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1: From the Sky News Centre at 1, England secured their best finish at the World Cup since 1966 with a thrilling 6-4 win against France in the third-place playoff. Bukayo Saka's hat-trick helped earn Thomas Tuchel's side a bronze medal in Miami. Some England fans were watching from New York, where they'd hoped to see them face Spain in tonight's final. They still can't get over the 2-1 semi-final defeat to Argentina.
2: To me personally, it means absolutely nothing. Seconds no good. England, we need to win it. I need to win it in my lifetime.
3: We went one goal up and then didn't touch the ball again, so, you know.
1: Breaking news, the controversial social media influencers Andrew and Tristan Tate have been arrested in Miami. It's in connection to a British investigation into sexual offences that allegedly took place from 2010 to 2017. Andrew Tate faces a total of 42 charges, while Tristan faces 17, including allegations of rape, sexual assault and trafficking. Prosecutors will now seek their extradition to the UK. An American service member's missing after another two were killed in Jordan. They died defending the country from Iranian ballistic missile and drone attacks on Friday. In response, the US launched airstrikes against Iran for an eighth night. Andy Burnham's announced he's going to scrap controversial plans to launch digital IDs in the UK. This was one of Keir Starmer's flagship policies and designed to help crack down on illegal immigration. Our political correspondent Rob Powell says the new Prime Minister wants to spend this cash on easing the cost of living crisis.
4: They're essentially saying they can find better ways to spend this money, and I think are also casting this digital ID scheme as an example of the kind of centralised government that Andy Burnham wants to break up and move towards a more devolved, localised setup.
1: And there are more problems for beleaguered South East Water. Up to 7,000 households in and around Tunbridge Wells in Kent have low pressure or no water at all. The company has warned supplies may not return until this evening at the earliest. That's the latest. I'm Connor Sefton.
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9: Jeanette Lowe of Bear Strategus joins us now for more. Jeanette, for a moment, the relationship between China and the United States, I won't say was great, but I'll say things were stable. What's changed?
10: Yeah, I mean, I think that this is really important. When you heard the U.S. Trade Representative Greer talk about the U.S. and China, he kind of made that point that it is all about stability in the relationship between the U.S. and China. However, before these meetings, we do know that we're 2 months away from the Xi coming to the U.S. It's not like we're 2 weeks ahead of this, but the U.S. does still raise some of the issues that it has with China. Obviously, IP theft is one of them. Doing the race with the AI is going to be a key focus for the Trump administration going forward.
11: Do you think Congress has more work to do to look at some of these AI models coming out of China and seeing how exactly they were produced?
10: Yeah, I mean, you definitely are seeing, at least among some factors within Congress, talking about really focusing more on China. Obviously, Chinese biotech has been a big focus for Congress as well. But the AI story, I think, is going to be important. I do think more of it's probably going to come from the administration than from Congress. You've definitely seen the Commerce Department working more quickly when they've seen like the mythos come out and being worried about what those implications can be.
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8: Obviously, the markets are all about AI, $700 billion worth of investment. At some point, investors will demand a return. And if you're worth $1 trillion and you trade it 30 times, that's $35 billion in net income you need. You pick the company that has that profile. Every time this happened before, the markets will get to the right place. There will be dislocation. Whether the dislocation is upheaval or not, I don't know. What I do know is that CEOs are absolutely attuned to this. They are better at managing through these kinds of issues more than ever. And they look at AI from a business perspective as important. You would argue that AI investment is adding 30 basis points to 50 basis points of GDP growth. It's helping companies. Now, it's not helping companies quite as deeply or broadly as people think. It takes a long time for a company to figure out how to use it, how to use it as an appropriate tool. So I'm not one who thinks from a business perspective there's going to be a big cliff in employment. The bigger question is the economy, and that's what CEOs always think about. And I think for the past 5 years or so since COVID, most CEOs were always more optimistic than CBO would have been, IMF, Bloomberg, and they'd be right. I think that has shifted a bit most recently, and I think there's a level of caution that I haven't seen so much before. And I think most CEOs today think the economy is a 1.5% economy. They would have thought it was a 2 to 2.5% economy early in the year.
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10: Well, let's turn back to the markets this morning. The AI trade back in focus after that strong earnings report from TSMC. Joining us to discuss, John Turek, CEO and founder of JST Advisors. John, good morning. I wonder, from a macro point of view, how do you think about the AI trade? Massive numbers involved. We're talking now about capex of $60 to $64 billion from TSMC. Just one company, but one we're thinking about this morning after their strong earnings reports. How do you look at this from a macro point of view?
11: No, it's a great question. I think it's kind of become, to me, you know, I think in macro markets, we're sort of used to trying to digest either the central bank or the fiscal policymakers, sort of the key input in terms of, you know, what forward growth could look like, et cetera. And I think right now, an equal key input is sort of the guidance of these hyperscaler technology companies, because the numbers are just so huge. I mean, you alluded to it before. I mean, $64 billion from one company. It seems that this was a pretty material beat also versus expectations. I think from, you know, a market perspective, especially a macro market perspective, now you have these two, I would say, equal variables, where one is that all of this capex spending, it looks like it's going to be over $1 trillion over the next 12 months. It's going to put upward pressure on nominal growth. And at the same time, a lot more of this spending is now being financed as opposed to coming from cash. And that is going to be, you know, so these companies are going to compete for financing, you know, with governments, et cetera. And that also has, you know, a pretty material term premium effect. So I think, you know, from both a mechanical and sort of just, you know, big picture macro perspective, you know, this, the AI capex story is certainly a macro.
1: Yeah, absolutely. I mean, especially when you get news out like we did this morning that ASML is looking to raise prices potentially. Obviously, this key maker of the equipment that is behind the AI trade. What did you make then of Kevin Warsh of the Federal Reserve yesterday acknowledging that AI investment is raising the prices of some goods, but saying that higher prices in the near term are not necessarily inflationary?
11: I think the message from the new chair, especially going back to, I would say, his first press conference at the June FOMC, I think he comes across as someone who's really trying to toe a line between, a tactical picture, which is that, inflation is still too high, and a more structural one, which he, I think, is a genuine believer in sort of the productivity story and sort of expanding the supply side.
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12: I'm Michelle Hussein, and you're listening to some highlights of the Michelle Hussein Show podcast on Bloomberg Radio. Today, I'm speaking with Tucker Carlson. So, summer of 2025, when Israel began military action against Iran and the US then joined in and bombed the nuclear sites, you were clearly publicly upset about what you called warmongers, but you did patch things up with the president.
13: Correct.
12: How did that happen?
13: I mean, it got so intense. So I don't work for Trump. I've never, obviously never worked for Trump. I'm not in any business deals with anything related to Trump. I'm not beholden to Trump. So I always tried to be honest. I wasn't always as direct with him as I probably should have been. But on these questions, I was very direct. And I said, you're getting led around by the nose by Israel. Everyone can see it. Nobody cares about the Iran nuclear program. There are a lot of bad people with nuclear weapons. We don't want more of them. But this is not about nuclear weapons. This is about sucking us into a regime change war against Iran. I flat out told him that a bunch of times. And he's like, no, that's not true. But it was true. It turned out to be provably true now. So that was extremely upsetting to me. So I was supposed to meet with him in the White House. Israel bombed. We allowed them to bomb. We paid for it, of course. We paid for their missile defense when the response came into Tel Aviv. Like, it was our war with Israel prosecuting it for us. So I was so mad that I was supposed to meet him at the White House. I didn't go. And then he called me and we had this kind of intense conversation, and I was very upset. And I just said, look, it's demeaning for the United States. Like, you're the president. I don't even hate Netanyahu. It's not even about that. We're the United States. We've got 350 million people. You cannot be led around by a tiny country. Like, what are you doing? And he really hated that I said that, because it's true. It was true. It is humiliating. This whole thing is humiliating to the United States. And to me, as an American whose family's been here for hundreds of years, it's outrageous. Anyway, and then he said I was crazy. He gave some statement, Tucker Carlson's crazy. Well, obviously I'm half crazy. I mean, I know that. And so somebody pushed me and said, you should call him. And so I called him and he picked up first ring and I said, yep, I'm kind of crazy. Like, I've never denied that. I mean, look at me. But anyway, he laughed and then our relationship, that was like one day. But when we actually killed the Ayatollah, bombed a girls' school, like, this whole thing was so nuts that I was like, I'm out. I can't. This is too much. It's too damaging to my country.
12: Who else did you call? You've been friends over the years with so many others who are in that circle. J.D. Vance, yeah, for one. Stephen Miller, another. Mm-hmm. What are the other conversations you've had? If you're as exercised as you clearly were and are, I can't believe your only conversations were with the president.
13: Between the 12-day war in June and the regime change war on February 28th, yeah, I talked to everybody. I think that my views represent the views of most Americans. My views are not ideological. They're not radical. What's radical is taking orders from Netanyahu to enter a war that's going to hurt your country. That's crazy. That's extremism. It's religious extremism, by the way. I'm not a religious extremist. I'm just kind of a garden variety Christian. And so I'm not the crazy person here, actually. I'm representing common sense. And I know that. And no amount of screaming at me or calling me a Nazi or an anti-Semite, which I'm obviously not, none of that is going to change my view. And I told Trump, you're going to destroy. I appeal to him because I think that's what he cares about most, honestly, obviously. I said, you're going to destroy your legacy, your administration. Like, your name will never be uttered except with reference to this disaster that you're about to start. So don't do that. That's what happened to Bush. I knew Bush well. And Bush had all kinds of plans in 2000 when he got elected to do this, do that, improve America. What's Bush remembered for now? You know, the Iraq War and the financial crisis.
12: Yeah,
13: that's
12: you,
13: it.
12: You supported the Iraq War.
13: I you certainly did that. Support the Iraq War. Oh, yeah, I bought into it completely. And I not only supported it, I argued against and attacked people who opposed it. I'm sorry, and I remain sorry.
12: So in that period when you're arguing to anyone who will listen or anyone you bump into in the White House against the war with Iran, do they say to you, we're doing this for Israel? Like, why are you so convinced that Israel has actually controlled this, not only influenced it, but controlled it?
13: Well, because again, there's a ton of pressure from Israeli agents, the neocons, whatever you call them. We've watched it for 4 months. The United States, the president himself will say, no, we're doing this, and Israel will just immediately do the opposite and destroy the peace negotiations. I'm not even attacking Israel, by the way. They have a different view of what the end of this should look like. They have a different set of interests. They're a different country. They have a different goal.
12: But this suggestion that you've made on Israel's goals, that the Israeli goal is chaos, it's dysfunction. What would be the natural, obvious, well-documented effects of this migrant crisis in Europe, further destroying Europe? That's always been an Israeli goal, destroy Europe.
13: Yes.
12: Do you really mean that?
13: Well, I don't know. Netanyahu means it. He said it. No one watches. See, the thing is, nobody watches.
12: Where has he said his goal is? Where has he said his goal is to destroy Europe?
13: Rome is the enemy. Rome, meaning Christian Europe. The Prime Minister of Israel has said this on camera. I would refer you to the internet. You should watch it. It's fascinating. Why would
12: Rome? Don't you think he's talking? Don't you think he's making a reference to history and the Romans destroying the temple rather than present day Rome in Europe?
13: I don't know. Why would something that happened in 70 AD be relevant for a secular modern head of state? I don't understand that. Like, what is he saying? I mean, look, the worldview here is totally different. That same prime minister has said repeatedly that we are fighting Amalek. And people are so biblically illiterate, they don't know what he's referring to. He's referring to the Amalekites. And there are a couple of different stories in the Hebrew text and what we call the Old Testament that describe what he's talking about. And what he's talking about is the elimination, truly the genocide of a group commanded by God and described in great detail called the Amalekites. So this is not a Western view of war. The Western view of war is, you know, we punish the wrongdoers and most people have nothing to do with this, so we don't kill them too.
12: So Israeli leaders and many ordinary Israelis as well reject the idea that this is a genocide. I hear that is your view. I will just say that the idea of fighting a war in a just way is not simply a Western idea. It's not only a Western Christian idea that there are limits to war and you only strike in self-defense. I'm a Muslim and I can tell you that actually if you read the Quran, that idea is there as well. So it's not a purely Western concept.
13: Oh, I wouldn't claim that it is a purely Western concept. My point is it's the basis of Western civilization. And to the extent that other civilizations share that view, I applaud it, of course. And by the way, you say that some Israelis don't think it's genocide. Well, everybody else on the planet, so far as I can tell, looking at the facts, concludes it's genocide. I don't know if there's any other group on planet Earth who doesn't see this as genocide.
12: Many governments don't see it that way. Your government doesn't. The British government doesn't.
13: I mean, well, your government and my government are paying for it. So, of course, they're implicated in the genocide and they share the guilt of this genocide. It is happening. There's no excuse for it. We should do everything we can to stop it immediately.
12: You know, the bigger picture of the use of force in this second Trump administration is that the president, quite apart from striking Iran with the help of Israel, has used force many times.
13: Yes.
12: Yemen, Venezuela, Nigeria, Syria, Iraq, Somalia. This has actually been a very frequent phenomenon of the last year and a half, and he's been comfortable with it.
13: So I've noticed.
12: This is the man that you worked really hard to get reelected.
13: Yes.
12: Perhaps you didn't pay attention to something that was always there.
13: Oh, I paid close attention to it. That's why I was so involved. I knew that he was under enormous pressure to do the things that he has since done. I knew exactly who was pressuring him. And I was arguing the counter case and doing everything I could to make the counter case.
12: Who pressured him to hit Nigeria or the targets in Syria or Iraq or Yemen? Who was pushing him on Venezuela?
13: Well,
12: was he pushed into all of these things?
13: Well, of course. I mean, obviously. By the way, every president is pushed in different directions on all kinds of different topics, not just foreign policy and not just by the Israeli lobby or whatever. And again, the whole job is figuring out who to listen to, when to bow to the pressure, when to resist the pressure. Like, that is the job. Okay. So none of this is new. Every part of American Middle Eastern policy is driven by donors to both parties. Of course. I mean, it's a lie to pretend otherwise. Some of that is just inevitable. You take money from people, you need money to run a campaign. I'm less judgy maybe than I sound. I understand how it works. You have to listen to everybody. By the way, people should listen to the Israeli lobby. They've got a perspective. You should listen to the Muslim lobby. I mean, it's a big country. Everyone gets a say. I get it. And ultimately, when you're looking at the potential of a third world war, which we are, I was obviously very distressed by what he did in Venezuela. I thought it was crazy and embarrassing and immoral. You can't just roll in and arrest a president and say, I own your oil. Like, that's crazy. And I thought that, and I said that to some extent, but I didn't lose control of myself on camera because I felt like what really matters are the biggest things. And maybe my calculation was wrong. It wouldn't be the first time, but I just wanted to avoid this war because I knew that once we got into this, we wouldn't get out until we were gravely diminished, gravely diminished. I don't think that's good for us or for the world.
12: A few notes here, in addition to those that you can read at Bloomberg.com/Michelle. We did approach the White House for comment on what Carlson said, accusing President Trump of being disloyal and controlled by a foreign power. A White House official said, Israel is one of our strongest allies. No country or leader pressures President Trump to do anything. He makes decisions based on what serves America's interests and will never allow our country to be taken advantage of. The way Carlson talks about Israel has been criticized by the Anti-Defamation League, which says he regularly legitimizes the idea that Israel or Zionist actors exert hidden, malevolent control over the U.S. government. And similarly, the Nexus Project, which describes itself as a Jewish watchdog organization, has called Carlson one of the most important enablers of anti-Semitism in the United States today. You'll also have heard Tucker Carlson suggesting that Benjamin Netanyahu has said, Rome is the enemy. This appears to be a reference to a video in which the Israeli Prime Minister is asked what book he is reading, and he names one called Jews versus Rome. It's about Jewish revolts in ancient Rome. And Netanyahu adds the words, we lost that one, I think we have to win the next one. And finally, Carlson also references the story of Amalek in the Old Testament. This is a complex area because there is more than one biblical mention of that tribe, which attacked the Jews in ancient times. Netanyahu's office have said that where he has compared the present day to fighting Amalek, he means Hamas rather than all Palestinians. More from my conversation with Tucker Carlson coming up. I'm Michelle Hussein, and this is Bloomberg.
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19: Well, the president had a nationwide address from the White House. It's a very rare thing to be done. It's not all that common, and it's usually a place where presidents talk about the biggest thing on their mind. And just a few months before the critical November midterm elections in the United States, the biggest thing on Donald Trump's mind was shown to be claims of election manipulation with regards to the 2020 elections. Now, this is

0: something that Donald Trump is suggesting is passing a piece of legislation that includes restrictions on absentee voting and some other things like that. Now, all of this kind of taken together, I think a lot of the claims that you heard from the president are claims that you've heard from the president before. A lot of them relate to the 2020 presidential election that Donald Trump lost, that Joe Biden won. Joe Biden served 4 years as president.
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14: Alicia Reese of Wedbush maintaining her outperform on the stock, but lowering her price target to 105, writing, "This is less a change in conviction on the destination, but rather an admission that it's a longer runway to the next growth spike." Alicia joins us now for more. Alicia, welcome to the program. Ahead of earnings, you talked about the failed pursuit of Warner Brothers. Can we just back up and start there? Why this stock has traded so poorly since the collapse of that pursuit?
15: Yeah, I think it was less to do with the collapse of that pursuit and more to do with underwhelming earnings along the way, underwhelming guidance, and Reed Hastings exiting the board. Those factors altogether just didn't give a lot of confidence. And since, a lot of people have been digging into the data dump numbers that Netflix provides on a semi-annual basis and got concerned about, you know, some of the things they were seeing, you know, with the second seasons and engagement pulling off. A lot of that's been going on for some time now. It's not new, but the digging into it has been a little newer. What I'd say from the results that they just hit was that second season, the hits do hold. The weaker shows have been fading, like Bridgerton held up. Four seasons and Running Point both fell 50 to 60%. It's not a crisis, but the Discovery is favoring new titles overall.
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17: 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Today, I'm speaking with Tucker Carlson. What do you think it's going to do to the Republicans in the midterms?
18: I mean, they're going to be spanked. Yeah, they're going to be punished for it, of course. But the question is, does that make the country better? No, I mean, not really. I don't see any political leader right now speaking for the majority of Americans. I mean, the American economy is so lopsided at the moment.

0: ahead, 12 months to summer of next year. Donald Trump will still have 18 months left in the White House.
1: Gosh, my hope is that the Iran situation will be resolved. I would like people to come to their senses. I don't think Trump is as big a factor now. Trump is weak. It's obvious. He couldn't restore peace. The strong leader restores peace. That's what strength looks like. It's order and peace. He hasn't been able to achieve that. So I'm not sure how even really relevant he is, but I just hope all global leaders wake up to the fact that we're kind of on the precipice of something awful and walk it back.
0: Tucker Carlson, thank you very much.
1: Thanks for having me. I enjoyed it.
0: Thanks for talking to me. On with the rest of your day this afternoon. What have you got planned? Or how are you going to decompress?
1: Oh, decompress? I mean, my life's intense all the time. No, I've got a live show in a few hours, so I'm going to go write that.
0: Before we go, a few notes here, in addition to those that you can read at Bloomberg.com/Michelle. We did approach the White House for comment on what Carlson said, accusing President Trump of being disloyal and controlled by a foreign power. A White House official said, "Israel is one of our strongest allies. No country or leader pressures President Trump to do anything. 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
5: I mean, basically, when the movie came out in 2013, I'm a big fan of Scorsese movies. It was incredibly entertaining. I became very, very interested in the FBI's investigation into Belfort and Stratton Oakmont. I wanted to find out what that investigation actually looked like. I kind of followed it a little bit in the 90s. I filed a FOIA request 4 days after the movie came out, and a couple of months later, sued the FBI to compel the release of records. I got thousands and thousands of pages. And to me, they were pretty revelatory because it kind of peeled back the curtain and gave insight into what that investigation looked like, how serious those crimes, those financial crimes were, how extensive they were and sophisticated. And, the movie, again, it was entertaining. In some ways, it kind of romanticized all of this. But this was, these documents, these thousands of pages really kind of, laid bare that 90s excess, that the high flying days of Wall Street, and pump and dump schemes that that Jordan Belfort and his former colleagues benefited.
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7: From the Sky News Centre at 2, England have finished third in the World Cup following a 10-goal thriller against France. The Three Lions were 4-0 up by half-time before the French made it 4-3. The 6-4 win secured England's best World Cup finish since 1966. Our sports correspondent Rob Harris reports from the US.
8: A lot of pressure facing Thomas Tuchel going into this game, tactically not attacking enough, but they've certainly fired in the goals in this one.

0: scoring six. Bukayo Saka with a hat-trick. Started with Declan Rice, then Ezri Konsa. The Saka hat-trick, including the penalty spot, and all finished by Jude Bellingham.
1: The controversial influencers Andrew and Tristan Tate have been arrested in Miami. It's in connection with a British police investigation into sexual offences, and prosecutors are seeking their extradition to the UK. A lawyer representing the Tates said the world knows they're innocent. The US has launched airstrikes against Iran for an eighth consecutive night. It's in retaliation to an attack that killed two American troops in Jordan. Firefighters in Spain are struggling to control the country's largest wildfire so far this year. A blaze in Zaragoza has now spread over 38,000 acres. Andy Burnham's already announced his first policy shift. He's confirmed he'll scrap the previous government's controversial digital ID programme and spend the cash on people's everyday priorities instead. As Keir Starmer prepares to hand over the keys to number 10, Boris Johnson says he feels sorry for him.
2: Sometimes I couldn't quite understand why he was so unbelievably unpopular. I mean, I could see he was doing a lot of terrible things, but I couldn't see, personally, he didn't strike me as being a bad guy, really. I mean, yep. You know, he's totally misguided, he's a hopeless lefty.
1: And a popular packet of Doritos has been recalled over fears it could pose a health risk. 140 and 180 gram bags of Chili Heatwave Doritos were pulled from the shelves because some contain milk not mentioned on the label. The affected products have a best before date of the 5th of December. That's the latest. I'm Connor Sefton.
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9: Stephen North retiring in the next couple of months. Steve, can I just say how much I've learned from you? I came from London in early 16, scarred by back-to-back crises, obsessed with what can go wrong. And you taught me pretty quickly to start thinking more about what could go right and that risk can cut both ways. You've rode the bull market the whole way up, and every time you've been on, I've sat here opposite you and said, Steve, what can go wrong? What can go wrong? And over time, I've started to ask more, what can go right?
10: Well, in the long term, a lot of things are going right. I mean, earnings are exploding to the upside, Jonathan. I mean, this bull market started with earnings down below $200, and we're looking at $450. We raised our numbers twice now on 28 earnings. Kind of, we like to look at where things are heading. I think this earnings season, you know, looking at plus 20, 22% year-over-year earnings growth, and those numbers are probably too low. So yeah, I mean, the earnings, stocks eat nominal earnings, and some of that is inflation for sure, but that's why people invest in stocks and not bonds, because they eat nominal earnings. And yeah, I think it's going to reinforce the case. It doesn't seem to us like there's going to be a big disappointment out there. There may be stock by stock for sure. It's become a stock picker's market, but it looks pretty solid to us.
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18: Look, I mean, big picture, right? The consumer went from about 138% debt to income going into the GFC. They're now down to 92. Tom, we've had 10, 11% deleveraging in the consumer. You look at the banking system,

0: the banking system has delevered substantially, right? You're talking about institutions that were close to 100x that are now 10 to 15x. Their tier one capital is up 2 to 3 times.
1: Right.
0: So no, we're nowhere near there in the financial system.
1: Damien, jump in here with one more.
2: To Troy's point, right? We really aren't seeing sort of a bottleneck in the financial plumbing of the U.S. yet. What would make something like that give you a cause for alarm?
0: Well, I think there's things to divorce, right? One is the health of the banking system, which is very strong, the health of commercial real estate, which has bottomed out. And then there's water. You should be concerned about. And one of the things we've been very concerned about for the back end of the Treasury curve is our 5 to 7%, maybe even 8% new supply coming out like clockwork each and every year. And then to your point, tied to the hyperscaler issuance, when you think of markets that don't have material upside and could have downside, you have to look at the back end of duration. And that's one of the reasons you just don't get paid that much for take that risk. Wow. And to bring it all home for everybody, that's one of the reasons that senior commercial real estate lending has become popular again. It's not just the spread to risk-free, it's the concern over how much upside, if any, do you have in long duration, and could the yield curve continue to steepen materially as we've expected for quite some time.
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0: You know, we are seeing signs of maturity across the entire landscape and definitely for Netflix as well. So, you know, moderating revenue growth is definitely a big red flag here. And we've seen the revenue growth actually come down pretty substantially, which is what I think is really spooking investors, right? Because in the first quarter, you had about 16% revenue growth, almost 14% for the second quarter. And now when you look at their guidance for the third quarter, it's 11.7%, which was well below what consensus was expecting. So this really, I think, feeds into that whole investor anxiety about, you know, what the catalysts are going forward for this name.
1: And this is not something that can be solved with more spending on content and making sure you have the latest hot show or the latest franchise, is it?
0: They're actually boosting content spending pretty significantly this year, almost 10% to $20 billion. That's the highest ever that they would be spending on content. But, you know, if you look at the engagement report, yes, they do have, you know, this very broad swath of content. But at the end of the day, we're not necessarily seeing that resonate into what, you know, the metric that all investors are focused on, which is engagement. Because while the total number of hours viewed did grow slightly, 2% from last year, the viewing hours per subscriber is actually declining. And the big worry, I think, for investors is that as we get disruption from short form video, from YouTube, from, you know, Instagram, TikTok, can Netflix actually retain that, you know, engagement metric?
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5: Well, the reaction to ASML's results are another example of how the AI trade has been driving gains in equity markets. But how is this playing out in private markets? Let's discuss now with Andrea Auerbach, who's Global Head of Private Investments at Cambridge Associates. Andrea, good morning. Great to have you with us on Bloomberg Radio. Obviously, the AI story has been driving these massive gains on public markets. We've seen the movement in some of those big companies. But can you give us an insight into how it's playing out for you in private markets?
6: Yeah, I mean, the AI developments, market developments that you're watching in the public markets have been building over some time in the private markets. When you think about a lot of companies that are going public, I think 50% of companies that ultimately go public are venture capital backed or private equity backed to begin with, right? And the average age of those companies going public is 12 years. So from a private markets perspective, we're able to watch the development of these innovations, AI and others in particular, as they make their way up, out, build momentum, and then go out into the public markets. So what I would say is what we're watching in the private markets is that pre-money valuations in the venture capital space have been rising actually significantly. The year-over-year increase in pre-money valuations for venture-backed companies across all stages have been up at least 20%, and that's at the seed round. And higher, the more later stage you go in terms of stage of venture capital-backed company, the higher the change in pre-money valuation. So there is a rising tide lifting all boats, even reaching all the way back to the private markets.
5: Where are you seeing investment opportunities now that perhaps might be signals as to where this story goes?
6: That is the question, right? And I wish I had a crystal ball so I could give you a very direct answer and we could all do other things with our time. I would say what's been interesting for us and the private markets as allocators is the reality is, you know, think about it. SpaceX, 20 plus years in the making, right? So there are a lot of innovative companies, a lot of technology development that's going to be happening in front of us. And this is where the venture capital market truly shines, which is there will be investment investments being made, harnessing AI, pushing AI even further, and we won't know the outcome of those investments for a significant period of time. So from an allocator perspective, the approach is really to balance your exposure, make sure you're investing across the stages in the private market so that you can capture the benefit of the forward innovation that you're asking about.
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0: different than the shipyard here. But if you go into the defense shipyard, it looks very similar to this. Actually, their defense shipyards look more alike than ours than their commercial shipyard. So I think it's a good comparison. You always need to know what the competition is doing.
1: China's shipbuilding surge is a big reason U.S. yards expect demand to stay elevated for years.
0: I think the growth in China and the growth in their shipbuilding programs means that we're going to be building ships for a while here, and we need to continue to build.
2: We need to concentrate on that because China's building a big fleet. And while China's fleet is significant in numbers, they've got a ways to go from a quality standpoint, and we need to pay attention to that as well.
1: Even if America can build more ships, another question hangs over the fleet. What kinds of ships should be built? The ongoing conflicts in Ukraine and the Middle East make clear how relatively cheap drones and missiles can threaten expensive traditional vessels.
3: I think what the Navy needs to pursue is what is generally referred to as a high-low mix of capabilities. So having your larger vessels that can perform exquisite tasks that are large and maybe expensive in some cases, and combining those with cheaper, more affordable forces that provide a different sort of effects, but you can actually buy them in mass.
2: In the Red Sea for literally months on end, we were shooting down cheap drones with very expensive missiles, which is a losing game in the long run. But we were able to protect the ships. We know this is coming out there in terms of the drones.
1: There's also the risk to the Marines on board these ships. To reduce that danger and extend the fleet's reach, the Navy is investing in autonomous, uncrewed vessels.
0: We have a Romulus family of systems for surface vehicles. So we saw it coming. It's really a force multiplier. It leads into their strategy or their hedge strategy where they have manned and unmanned ships working together. And they've had that strategy for a while. The technology just hasn't been there to support it. Now the technology has. The autonomy technology has come into the place where the ships are more reliable and the integration between manned and unmanned is more reliable.
1: But can the Navy learn from past mistakes and implement real changes to improve future fleets and sea warfare?
4: What do companies like HII need from the government to be the premier shipbuilder?
0: We just need predictable orders. We need a chance to be successful. We need to limit change, and we need the orders on time. I'm going to build whatever they want me to build.
1: Trump's Golden Fleet may signal a shift to a larger Navy, but the real test will be whether America can build a fleet that's responsive and flexible enough for warfare that is constantly changing, all while staying the multi-year course that it takes for ships to go from blueprint to naval battlefield.
5: Coming up, it's all about AI these days. But is the rush to invest in the next new thing affecting what companies are doing on all the rest of their businesses? We talk with Blair Efron of Centerview Partners.
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14: Well, the president had a nationwide address from the White House. It's a very rare thing to be done. It's not all that common, and it's usually a place where presidents talk about the biggest thing on their mind. And just a few months before the critical November midterm elections in the United States, the biggest thing on Donald Trump's mind was shown to be claims of election manipulation with regards to the 2020 elections. Now, this is not necessarily where a lot of Republicans have wanted his focus to be, but it is where his focus is. The White House, at the same time, put forward a fairly large repository of documents that they said were recently declassified that were going to bolster his arguments that all sort of amount to the idea that Congress ought to do something. And the something that Donald Trump is suggesting is passing a piece of legislation that includes restrictions on absentee voting and some other things like that. Now, all of this kind of taken together, I think a lot of the

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9: Jeanette Lowe of Bear Strategus joins us now for more. Jeanette, for a moment, the relationship between China and the United States, I won't say was great, but I'll say things were stable. What's changed?
10: Yeah, I mean, I think that this is really important. When you heard the U.S. Trade Representative Greer talk about the U.S. and China, he kind of made that point that it is all about stability in the relationship between the U.S. and China. However, before these meetings, we do know that we're 2 months away from the Xi coming to the U.S. It's not like we're 2 weeks ahead of this, but the U.S. does still raise some of the issues that it has with China. Obviously, IP theft is one of them. Doing the race with the AI is going to be a key focus for the Trump administration going forward.
11: Do you think Congress has more work to do to look at some of these AI models coming out of China and seeing how exactly they were produced?
10: Yeah, I mean, you definitely are seeing, at least among some factors within Congress, talking about really focusing more on China. Obviously, Chinese biotech has been a big focus for Congress as well. But the AI story, I think, is going to be important. I do think more of it's probably going to come from the administration than from Congress. You've definitely seen the Commerce Department working more quickly when they've seen like the mythos come out and being worried about what those implications can be.
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12: Whether it's the stock market or the bond market or capital investing, it seems that there's only one answer to just about every question these days: artificial intelligence. Blair Efron of Centerview Partners spends his time advising corporate CEOs on deals and investing, going well beyond AI. We asked him, just how is the rush to AI distorting the rest of corporate finance? Blair, you spend a lot of time with big corporations and their CEOs. All the talk right now seems to be about artificial intelligence. How much is that distorting what's going on in the C-suite?
13: First of all, thanks for having me. David, I think it's distorting the markets much more than it is the C-suite. Okay, obviously the markets are all about AI, $700 billion worth of investment. At some point, investors will demand a return. And if you're worth $1 trillion and you trade it 30 times, that's $35 billion in net income you need. You pick the company that has that profile. Every time this happened before, the markets will get to the right place. There will be dislocation. Whether dislocation is upheaval or not, I don't know. What I do know is that CEOs are absolutely tuned to this. They are better at managing through these kinds of issues more than ever. And they look at AI from a business perspective as important. You would argue that AI investment is adding 30 basis points to 50 basis points of GDP growth. And it's helping companies. Now, it's not helping companies quite as deeply or broadly as people think. It takes a long time for a company to figure out how to use it, how to use it as an appropriate tool. So I'm not one who thinks from a business perspective there's going to be a big cliff in employment. But it is on everybody's mind. The bigger question is the economy, and that's what CEOs always think about. And I think for the past 5 years or so since COVID, most CEOs, if you talk to them in January about the year ahead, were always more optimistic than CBO would have been, IMF, Bloomberg, and they'd be right. I think that has shifted a bit most recently, and I think there's a level of caution that I haven't

0: get out product and distribution.
1: That does it for this edition of Bloomberg Wall Street Week. I'm David Westin. Stay with us. 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
5: Look, I mean, big picture, right? The consumer went from about 138% debt to income going into the GFC. They're now down to 92. Tom, we've had 10, 11% deleveraging in the consumer. You look at the banking system has deleveraged substantially, right? You're talking about institutions that were close to 100x that are now 10 to 15x. Their tier one capital is up 2 to 3 times.
4: Right.
5: So no, we're nowhere near there in the financial system.
4: Let me jump in here with one more.
6: To Troy's point, right? We really aren't seeing sort of a bottleneck in the financial plumbing of the U.S. yet. What would make something like that give you a cause for alarm?
5: Well, I think there's things to divorce, right? One is the health of the banking system, which is very strong, the health of commercial real estate, which has bottomed out. And then there's water. You should be concerned about. And one of the things we've been very concerned about for the back end of the Treasury curve is our 5 to 7%, maybe even 8% new supply coming out like clockwork each and every year. And then to your point, tied to the hyperscaler issuance, when you think of markets that don't have material upside and could have downside, you have to look at the back end of duration. And that's one of the reasons you just don't get paid that much for take that risk. And to bring it all home for everybody, that's one of the reasons that senior commercial real estate lending has become popular again. It's not just the spread to risk-free, it's the concern over how much upside, if any, do you have in long duration, and could the yield curve continue to steepen materially as we've expected for quite some time.
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7: From the Sky News Centre at 3, England secured their best finish at the World Cup since 1966 with a thrilling 6-4 win against France in the third-place playoff. Bukayo Saka's hat-trick helped earn Thomas Tuchel's side a bronze medal in Miami. Some England fans were watching from New York, where they'd hoped to see them face Spain in tonight's final. They still can't get over the fact that they lost 2-1 in the semi-final to Argentina.
8: To me, personally, it means absolutely nothing. Seconds no good. England, we need to win it. I need to win it in my lifetime.
9: We went one goal up and then didn't touch the ball again, so, you know.
7: A lawyer representing Andrew and Tristan Tate has claimed the world knows they're innocent. The controversial influencers have been arrested on new charges in Miami in connection with a British investigation into historical sexual offences. Prosecutors will now seek their extradition to the UK. The US has launched airstrikes against Iran for the 8th night in a row. Officials say the strikes are designed to punish the Iranian military for targeting American service members in Jordan. 2 US troops were killed and a third is missing. Andy Burnham's confirmed he'll scrap the previous government's digital ID programme as he prepares to enter Downing Street. The new Labour leader wants to redirect resources towards people's everyday priorities. Polling expert Joe Twyman says Mr Burnham will need to get to work fast.
10: What needs to happen, particularly in the first 100 days, is that people need to perceive that a change has occurred, that this is a turning point in British politics, not a talking point among British politicians.
7: A small Oxfordshire village is threatening to break away from the UK over plans to house asylum seekers nearby. Piddington, which has 370 residents, is angry about a lack of consultation over the single male adults being housed at a disused military base in Bicester. And Drake's placed a £1.1 million bet on Argentina beating Spain in the World Cup final. The rapper will clinch a £3.8 million payout if they win. That's the latest. I'm Connor Sefton.
11: One question.
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13: Alicia Reese of Wedbush maintaining her outperform on the stock, but lowering her price target to 105, writing, "This is less a change in conviction on the destination, but rather an admission that it's a longer runway to the next growth spike." Alicia joins us now for more. Alicia, welcome to the program. Ahead of earnings, you talked about the failed pursuit of Warner Brothers. Can we just back up and start there? Why this stock has traded so poorly since the collapse of that pursuit?
14: Yeah, I think it was less to do with the collapse of that pursuit and more to do with underwhelming earnings along the way, underwhelming guidance, and Reed Hastings exiting the board. Those factors altogether just didn't give a lot of confidence. And since, a lot of people have been digging into the data dump numbers that Netflix provides on a semi-annual basis and got concerned about, you know, some of the things they were seeing, you know, with the second seasons and engagement pulling off. A lot of that's been going on for some time now. It's not new, but the digging into it has been a little newer. What I'd say from the results that they just hit was that second season, the hits do hold. The weaker shows have been fading, like Bridgerton held up 4 seasons, and Running Point both fell 50 to 60%. It's not a crisis, but the Discovery is favoring new titles overall.
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1: On the latest edition of the Wall Street Week podcast, Blair Efron of Centerview Partners gives an investment banker's take on what the rush to invest in AI means for corporate deals.
21: Yeah, obviously, the markets are all about AI, $700 billion worth of investment. At some point, investors will demand a return. And if you're worth $1 trillion and you trade it 30 times, that's $35 billion in net income you need. You pick the company that has that profile. Every time this happened before, the markets will get to the right place. There will be dislocation. Whether dislocation is upheaval or not, I don't know. What I do know is that CEOs are absolutely attuned to this. They are better at managing through these kinds of issues more than ever. And they look at AI from a business perspective as important. You would argue that AI investment is adding 30 basis points to 50 basis points of GDP growth. It's helping companies. Now, it's not helping companies quite as deeply or broadly as people think. It takes a long time for a company to figure out how to use it, how to use it as an appropriate tool. So I'm not one who thinks from a business perspective there's going to be a big cliff in employment. The bigger question is the economy, and that's what CEOs always think about. And I think for the past 5 years or so since COVID, most CEOs were always more optimistic than CBO would have been, IMF, Bloomberg, and they'd be right. I think that has shifted a bit most recently, and I think there's a level of caution that I haven't seen so much before. And I think most CEOs today think the economy is a 1.5% economy. They would have thought it was a 2 to 2.5% economy early in the year.
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0: It's a big chunk of that is Barbie. And it did get a big boost by the Barbie movie back a couple of years ago. But the toy business has been moving, at least from our analysts' perspective, more towards building sets and, in particular, trading cards more recently. The sort of focus is off of the dolls. And with that in mind, we think that they're set for further disappointment in terms of expected revenue growth. It's as really as simple as that. It's a product cycle sort of story, and the product cycle is right now not in their favor.
1: All right, you gotta finish up with what? What's the matter?
2: I just feel bad for Barbie. Maybe they could
0: No.
2: have her build something like Barbie the Builder, and then,
1: Maybe
2: you
1: she
2: know.
1: could build data centers,
2: Yeah.
1: like an AI play or something.
2: Sorry, Carol, go
1: I
2: ahead.
1: know, I don't know. It's that lame, but hey, Barbie can do anything. We know that. I gotta end up with chocolate. Got about a minute left here. Not a name that I'm that
0: Yes.
1: familiar with, but I love me some good dark chocolate. Just gonna say.
0: So Barry Callebaut is a European cocoa producer. And so they source cocoa, they process it, they sell it to the big chocolate makers, Nestlé and others. A couple of things have been going on in the chocolate business. Number one, after cocoa spiked over the course of the last couple of years because of harvest issues, weather, what have you, chocolate makers have been actually reducing the content of chocolate, of cocoa in their chocolate, which is a negative on a structural basis for Barry Callebaut, we don't think is fully understood. You layer on top of that El Nino, which is increasingly looking to be more severe, and that could disrupt supply, which increases the cost of cocoa beans, which causes a cost squeeze for Barry Callebaut. And you end up, therefore, with a volume pressure, a cost pressure, and they're kind of stuck in the middle. We think that disappointment is ahead.
1: All right, that makes
0: So it's
1: sense.
0: not very sweet on that one, but you can get a chocolate bar.
3: That was Tim Craighead, Bloomberg Intelligence Global Chief Content Officer. 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Our thanks too to Emily Grafeo, Bloomberg News credit reporter. She filled in while I was away.
4: Still ahead on Bloomberg Business Week, we know about trading AI tech stocks, but how about trading the computing power behind them?
3: Kalshi ramps up its effort to build markets for just that. We check in with its chief risk officer next. This is Bloomberg.
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13: Well, the president had a nationwide address from the White House. It's a very rare thing to be done. It's not all that common, and it's usually a place where presidents talk about the biggest thing on their mind. And just a few months before the critical November midterm elections in the United States, the biggest thing on Donald Trump's mind was shown to be claims of election manipulation with regards to the 2020 elections. Now, this is not necessarily where a lot of Republicans have wanted his focus to be, but it is where his focus is. The White House at the same time put forward a fairly large repository of documents that they said were recently declassified that were going to bolster his arguments that all sort of amount to the idea that Congress ought to do something. And the something that Donald Trump is suggesting is passing a piece of legislation that includes restrictions on absentee voting and some other things like that. Now, all of this kind of taken together, I think a lot of the claims that you heard from the president are claims that you've heard from the president before. A lot of them relate to the 2020 presidential election that Donald Trump lost. that Joe Biden won. Joe Biden served 4 years as president.
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2: Well, European earnings are starting to flow in as global markets are being dominated by the swings in the AI trade and the uncertainty created by the Iran war. Let's discuss now with Beata Manthe, who's head of European equity strategy at Citi. Beata, good morning. Good to have you back with us. On the AI story, how do you see that playing out in earnings season in Europe? Are there consequences evident beyond those few tech names that are based here?
7: Absolutely. So European equity market doesn't have that much exposure via tech to AI story. This is why actually in the past few weeks when AI worries have been playing out through the market, it has outperformed, right? But it does have links to this broader build out of AI via basic resources. So you can see these stocks being under pressure or broader industrial base as well, right? So this is something to bear in mind. Now, from our perspective, given the market has done so well, most of the markets are hitting all-time highs. Despite all the worries and problems we've had in the first half, markets are up 10% globally. Some pause was due. Right. And now we have to step back, and this is where the reporting season comes handy, to step back and think what are the next 6 months or the second half of the year is going to look like. And of course, our eyes have to be on earnings and on the reporting season. Now, what I have to say on Europe, I am really encouraged by what we are seeing in the earnings revision trends. So the direction of the analyst forecasts. And to some, it's not very intuitive. And it's actually happening on many fronts. So there are three dimensions of surprises in terms of positivity of it. Number one is the size. Actually, earnings revisions in Europe this week have hit almost all-time highs. Handful of times it's been higher. So perhaps from this level, it's hard to, as it is a very high level, it's hard to see them improving.
8: Right.
7: But when I look underneath the surface, we have the second dimension, breadth of these earnings revisions. 80% of sectors on level 2, so out of 24 sectors in Europe, are seeing upgrades. And a very similar story is happening in the broader set of sectors in other regions around the world. So this type of broadening tends to be very conducive or a lead on cyclical outperformance.
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10: So remember back in May, I don't know if you remember this, it was at the Milken Institute, their global conference in Beverly Hills.
11: If you weren't watching our show, if you don't remember this.
10: Because it was on.
11: It was on.
10: BlackRock CEO Larry Fink said global demand for computing power is so huge that traders will one day be able to bet on a futures market for it. Here's a refresher in case you missed it or forgot about it.
12: The United States is short power. We're short compute. We're short chips. And there are going to be shortages in all three. And memory, four things. I actually believe a new asset class will be buying futures of compute. We just don't have enough compute power right now.
10: And that was BlackRock's Larry Fink at Milken back in May. Well, Larry's prediction might just be coming true. Kalshi has created a tool that plots the future price of computing power, joining the ranks of exchange and index operators attempting to build markets around the commodity powering artificial intelligence.
11: Joining us now with more in a Bloomberg exclusive, Udesh Jha, Chief Risk Officer of the prediction market, Kalshi, joining us from London. Also with us, Bloomberg News Finance reporter Kat Doherty here in the studio. Udish, you were just appointed to this position coming from the derivatives marketplace CME Group. You spent 16 years at CME. You posted on LinkedIn that you started paying attention to Kalshi back in 2024 during the elections. What struck you then and why at the end of the post you say, I've never felt this energized in a long time. What struck you about this company?
8: I think as you said, I've been at CME. I was at CME for 16 years. I joined CME at the onset of the Dodd-Frank post-clearing mandates. And now, looking ahead 16 years, I think I see the same excitement in the financial industry with prediction markets, with the migration to tokens, with cloud adoption. And from that standpoint, I think Kalshi, at the center of a lot of that innovation, is a really exciting place, and I'm super excited to be joining at this part of the journey with them.
13: So Udesh, many people know Kalshi for event contracts, betting on the likelihood of, let's say, a FIFA game and who's going to be the World Cup winner. You've launched a number of new products outside of event contracts. Can you talk about some of the recent initiatives and why you're moving away from or adding to event contracts?
8: Yeah, that's a great question. I think as we have seen, event contracts are, or prediction markets are, becoming quite mainstream for a few reasons. One is the predictive power that they provide, the very specific questions that they ask, which help the institutions, retail, and other participants manage risk. And today, we are at Kalshi, we have about a very large set of institutional and direct retail participants who are able to do so. And with that in mind, we have seen a fairly large growth in some of the very important asset classes, such as crypto, such as KPI markets. And now I'm excited to talk today about the compute market, which is GPU related, that we are excited to also bring in to the marketplace for risk management and other needs.
10: And we want to dig into this. Just two quick questions. Is BlackRock involved?
8: Right now, at this point in time, this is something that we have done organically. We do have pricing information that comes from one of our partner vendors that's available on our website. But we do expect large institutions to take advantage of this innovation by you looking at the forward curves and use it to price deals, to do OTC contracts, to do other sorts of derivatives for their purposes.
10: And I know it's early. Are people calling you already because they're interested in terms of, you know, various institutions or institutional investors?
8: Yes, we are. We are getting a lot of inbounds because we are filling a void in this marketplace, which was very important. If you're Bloomberg, for example, is very big in the swaps market, as you know, for pricing interest rate swaps or any other derivative or any other deal that depends, forward curve is very important. It is extremely valuable for anybody doing a 5-year swap or a 2-year swap to know what would be the rate on a particular index out there, right? And that's precisely what we have done. We know that eventually this market is going to become quite large. So, you know, some estimates of the total addressable market size are in trillions. If you look at the amount of funding committed to by the hyperscalers, they are north of 500 to 600 billion just for 2026. And if you look at multiples beyond that, what this market could be, it's a very large market. So we are getting a lot of inbound, but we do want to start first with a natural requirement, which is to bring price discovery in the marketplace so that it can be used for hedging, trading, and other purposes down the line.
11: So CME Group said back in May that it would launch computing power futures linked to an index compiled by Silicon Data, Intercontinental Exchange, it owns the New York Stock Exchange, and I'm reading right from Kat's article here, teaming up with the financial infrastructure firm Orant to add futures contracts for computing power. Why are you better positioned to build this tool than they are?
8: I think I would start by saying that by such CME and ICE and others, it actually lends a lot of credence to the marketplace, to the demand for this asset class, in addition to what Larry Fink said earlier. But prediction markets are unique for a few reasons. One, the compute or the GPU market is not standardized at this point in time. There are many different factors that play into that index. It could be locations, the chips, the different kinds of chips, the grades, the different uses. So rather than focusing on a particular index or a particular contract, the prediction market allows us to list several of these contracts, which is what we have done.

0: here at Bloomberg. They have no obvious incentive to essentially give up some of that pricing power to an exchange. So, Udish, who do you see as using this in the first year, if you will? And what happens if liquidity is too thin, so thin, to produce a meaningful price signal, which is so important to really a truly functional marketplace?
1: You're very right. I think there is a lot of capacity that the hyperscalers have already committed to. But we are also seeing an astronomical speed at which the demand is growing over the last 6 months or even a year, if you look back, the adoption of compute that are heavily dependent on AI and others have been growing on quite. So there are going to be quite a few on the demand side that will emerge, whether it's financial institutions or drug research institutions or neoclouds lending them. So we do expect, and then retail, of course, for an asset class which is as exciting and potentially volatile, I think we will see retail and other speculative power come in as well. And I do expect hyperscalers to, at some point in time, do look at this market as well.
2: That was Udish Jha, Chief Risk Officer at Kalshi. Our thanks as well to Kat Doherty, Bloomberg News Finance Reporter. Now, a couple days after our interview, Kalshi announced it's expanding into biotech by offering wagers on the outcomes of clinical trials. Also, it's getting into predicting flight delays, too.
0: Sounds like everything is getting into, so stay tuned. Hey, still ahead on Bloomberg Business Week, to wear or not to wear shorts. We debate the ultimate summer corporate workplace battle.
2: That's with the shorts wearing Chris Rouser. 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
7: I mean, basically, when the movie came out in 2013, I'm a big fan of Scorsese movies. It was incredibly entertaining. I became very, very interested in the FBI's investigation into Belfort and Stratton Oakmont. I wanted to find out what that investigation actually looked like. I kind of followed it a little bit in the 90s. I filed a FOIA request 4 days after the movie came out, and a couple of months later, sued the FBI to compel the release of records. I got thousands and thousands of pages. And to me, they were pretty revelatory because it kind of peeled back the curtain and gave insight into what that investigation looked like, how serious those crimes, those financial crimes were, how extensive they were and sophisticated. And, you know, the movie, again, it was entertaining. In some ways, it kind of romanticized all of this. But this was, you know, these documents, these thousands of pages really kind of, you know, laid bare that 90s excess, that high, you know, the high flying days of Wall Street and pump and dump schemes that, you know, that Jordan Belfort and, you know, his former colleagues benefited.
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0: into a wealthier family in England are drastically different to those of one born into a poorer family. 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
7: Stephen North retiring in the next couple of months. Steve, can I just say how much I've learned from you? I came from London in early 16, scarred by back-to-back crises, obsessed with what can go wrong. And you taught me pretty quickly to start thinking more about what could go right and that risk can cut both ways. You've rode the bull market the whole way up, and every time you've been on, I've sat here opposite you and said, Steve, what can go wrong? What can go wrong? And over time, I've started to ask more, what can go right?
8: Well, in the long term, a lot of things are going right. I mean, earnings are exploding to the upside, Jonathan. I mean, this bull market started with earnings down below $200, and we're looking at $450. We raised our numbers twice now on 28 earnings. Kind of, we like to look at where things are heading. I think this earnings season, you know, looking at plus 20-22% year-over-year earnings growth, and those numbers are probably too low. So yeah, I mean, the earnings stocks eat nominal earnings, and some of that is inflation for sure, but that's why people invest in stocks and not bonds, because they eat nominal earnings. And and yeah, I think it's going to reinforce the case. It doesn't seem to us like there's going to be a big disappointment out there. There may be stock by stock for sure. It's become a stock picker's market, but it looks pretty solid to us.
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10: All right, hopefully there was a little bit of a debate, like when we were talking about doing this on the show today, there's like sort of a divide between who knows this ad and the song versus who doesn't. I think the three of us sitting here know this.
11: Yes.
10: Are familiar with this.
11: Taking you back to the 70s.
10: Or just like it's kind of legendary.
11: It is legendary. Yeah. Like it's, you know, being culturally literate.
10: So we're talking about shorts in the office.
11: We are.
10: And here's what I've started doing over the past few years, as you guys know. I wear shorts on my commute because
11: you do.
10: It's like tomorrow's going to be 97 degrees.
12: Absolutely.
10: I walk miles dropping these kids off at camp or school or whatever. I sweat a lot in this humidity. And then I get into the office and I basically run from the elevators, trying to avoid everybody and go and change into actual work clothes. Mm-hmm.
12: Yeah.
10: Chris Rouser is not the same. He wears shorts into the office and he wears them proudly.
11: He looks great.
10: Oh, and you can actually see them if you're watching this on YouTube or Bloomberg Originals.
12: There they are.
11: Yeah.
10: The shorts are nice though. They're ironed.
12: Mm-hmm.
10: Sometimes they're pleated.
12: I don't sprint to my desk. I prance. I strut. I am proud of wearing shorts.
10: There's a list of about a dozen people in this building who I do not want to see between when I'm wearing those shorts and when I'm changed into
12: a
10: suit.
12: Yes, I have seen some of those people.
10: That voice you hear is Chris Rouser. He's editor-at-large for Bloomberg Pursuits. He's probably the only person who can write 2,000 words
11: shorts.
10: About shorts and wearing them or not to the office.
12: Mm-hmm.
10: And I think, Chris, this it's It's actually an important story for our time. We're going to talk to Mark Gongloff in a few minutes about heat and weather and sort of what we're going through here in the U.S. and in Europe.
12: Yeah, Europe
10: this summer. But the conversation is particularly relevant right now.
12: Mm-hmm. It's very important. Thank you for paying attention to this. Very

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3: You know, we are seeing signs of maturity across the entire landscape and definitely for Netflix as well. So, you know, moderating revenue growth is definitely a big red flag here. And we've seen the revenue growth actually come down pretty substantially, which is what I think is really spooking investors, right? Because in the first quarter, you had about 16% revenue growth, almost 14% for the second quarter. And now when you look at their guidance for the third quarter, it's 11.7%, which was well below what consensus was expecting. So this really, I think, feeds into that whole investor anxiety about, you know, what the catalysts are going forward for this name.
2: And this is not something that can be solved with more spending on content and making sure you have the latest hot show or the latest franchise, is it?
3: They're actually boosting content spending pretty significantly this year, almost 10% to $20 billion. That's the highest ever that they would be spending on content. But, you know, if you look at the engagement report, yes, they do have, you know, this very broad swath of content. But at the end of the day, we're not necessarily seeing that resonate into what, you know, the metric that all investors are focused on, which is engagement. Because while the total number of hours viewed did grow slightly, 2% from last year, the viewing hours per subscriber is actually declining. And the big worry, I think, for investors is that as we get disruption from short form video, from YouTube, from, you know, Instagram, TikTok, can Netflix actually retain that, you know, engagement metric?
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0: 5th of December. That's the latest. I'm Connor Sefton.
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3: Jeanette Lowe of Bear Strategus joins us now for more. Jeanette, for a moment, the relationship between China and the United States, I won't say was great, but I'll say things were stable. What's changed?
4: Yeah, I mean, I think that this is really important. When you heard the U.S. Trade Representative Greer talk about the U.S. and China, he kind of made that point that it is all about stability in the relationship between the U.S. and China. However, before these meetings, we do know that we're 2 months away from the Xi coming to the U.S. It's not like we're 2 weeks ahead of this, but the U.S. does still raise some of the issues that it has with China. Obviously, IP theft is one of them. Doing the race with the AI is going to be a key focus for the Trump administration going forward.
5: Do you think Congress has more work to do to look at some of these AI models coming out of China and seeing how exactly they were produced?
4: Yeah, I mean, you definitely are seeing, at least among some factors within Congress, talking about really focusing more on China. Obviously, Chinese biotech has been a big focus for Congress as well. But the AI story, I think, is going to be important. I do think more of it's probably going to come from the administration than from Congress. You've definitely seen the Commerce Department working more quickly when they've seen like the Mythos come out and being worried about what those implications can be.
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11: On the latest edition of the Bloomberg Daybreak Europe podcast, our senior US government editor, Derek Wallbank, on Donald Trump's address to the nation, where he revived claims of election fraud.
12: Well, the president had a nationwide address from the White House. It's a very rare thing to be done. It's not all that common, and it's usually a place where presidents talk about the biggest thing on their mind. And just a few months before the critical November midterm elections in the United States, the biggest thing on Donald Trump's mind was shown to be claims of election manipulation with regards to the 2020 elections. Now, this is not necessarily where a lot of Republicans have wanted his focus to be, but it is where his focus is. The White House at the same time put forward a fairly large repository of documents that they said were recently declassified that were going to bolster his arguments that all sort of amount to the idea that Congress ought to do something. And the something that Donald Trump is suggesting is passing a piece of legislation that includes restrictions on absentee voting and some other things like that. Now, all of this kind of taken together, I think a lot of the claims that you heard from the president are claims that you've heard from the president before. A lot of them relate to the 2020 presidential election that Donald Trump lost. that Joe Biden won. Joe Biden served 4 years as president.
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13: I'm Barry Ritholtz. You're listening to Masters in Business on Bloomberg Radio. My guest this week is Jason Wenk, founder and CEO of Altruist, a new artificial intelligence-driven custodian challenging a lot of the legacy entities like Fidelity and Schwab that are stuck with all of their old hardware and software. This was a clean sheet reinvention that very much has driven what used to be a sort of sleepy backwater aspect of investing, the custodian side of things, to an entire new place. I thought the conversation was fascinating, and I think you will also. With no further ado, my interview of Jason Wenk. So I'm fascinated by the through line of your career. You are constantly focusing on creating lower cost, tech-enabled financial advice. But I'm going to put a pin in that and come back. I got to start with your background. You study computer science at Grand Valley State University. What was the original career plan? Was it technology and computers or finance?
14: I'd never taken a finance class. I never met anybody who had money. My family never owned any stocks or mutual funds. I didn't know what an IRA was, or even a 401k for that matter. But I grew up in the 80s and 90s. So I remember getting our first personal computer in the mid 90s. Internet started to pick up a little bit of speed in the late 90s. And that was my dream, was to go to Silicon Valley, work at a .com. You probably recall the market peaked out around 1999, and then a pretty major crash ensued. So very accidentally did an internship at Morgan Stanley at 19 years old. I was a bit of an odd duck in that I took a lot of college classes when I was in high school, so I was already doing internships my first year of university. I was presented an opportunity to move here to New York and to join Morgan Stanley, and that was really my crash course in finance.
13: And you were 19 or 20?
14: 19 as an intern and officially joined at age 20. Yeah.
13: So what drew you to financial services instead of technology? Was it simply the dot-com implosion and there was no jobs to be had in technology?
14: Yeah, I was still working in technology. So my role, the internship was like productivity software, but again, just happened before for a big investment bank. And then I spent about 2 years building different types of technology, like within the Morgan Stanley ecosystem. By the time I joined, they were Morgan Stanley Dean Witter. So they had this kind of big retail wealth business. They also had like prop trading and a number of other divisions too. So I didn't really get too involved into personal wealth until kind of the last 6 months I was there. I was put on a project. We're doing a lot of work with Morningstar, which back then they were still sending out CD-ROMs to branches around the country. And so, if you had a big branch, it'd be hard. Who had the CD-ROM? Yeah, so we were just building networked versions of essentially the Morningstar database. But I remember around that time, I was doing some like pre-built prompts inside of these like research platforms. And, the way my mind worked, which was more around math, physics, computer science, I looked at these prompts and I thought, these are terrible prompts. In other words, like the prompt would be, let's build a screen so that financial advisors can easily build a portfolio. And the screen will be something like, find funds that have been around for 5 years with turnover under 100% with the same manager for, for the 5 years or longer. That's in the top quartile of their peer group. And it was, when you like on the surface, you go, well, that seems like pretty reasonable and fair, but that is no prediction of the future result. Like, I mean, there's like, that is a terrible predictor of future outcomes, but it was sort of built as though it was a good predictor.
13: Well, you have the data, past performance is right there. We
14: exactly.
13: have to do something with it. I give Morningstar credit. They had an internal survey that more or less said, hey, don't worry about the stars.
15: The data shows if you just buy the least expensive fund, that's the one most likely to give you the highest level of performance. And to their credit, they published that. I want to say that was like 2011, 2012. Really fascinating. So you never really rotated through the departments where you're smiling and dialing. Did you ever work as a broker?
14: So I got licensed. I took the Series 7, Series 8, Series 24, Series 30, like all the classic licenses.
15: 24? You want to be super.

0: was really the genesis to retirement wealth. You know, that's even why it was called retirement wealth, because a lot of these 401k folks were retirement focused.
1: And that scaled up pretty rapidly. That when was that the $4 billion advisory shop, or no, where did that go?
0: Yeah, so I ended up going to about 1.1 or 1.2 billion in assets. But yeah, it grew really fast. I started it in December of 2004 was when I got my registration. Ran that for about 6 years, roughly.
1: A billion in AUM is not insubstantial. It puts you into a category.
0: Especially back then.
1: Inflation adjusted, we're probably talking about $3 billion today. But that's real revenue. That's real clients. What made you say, all right, I've kind of done this. Now let's look at formula folios.
0: Yeah, so I was always driven probably more by impact than by like the size of assets or a revenue. That company was bootstrapped. I built every single thing myself, wrote all of the code. It was, although the name was Retirement Wealth, it was a fairly tech forward platform. I built my own proposal systems to help really analyze a portfolio and then propose a new solution. Digitized a lot of onboarding to really automate getting new clients onboarded. And it was mostly virtual, so it was also before its time in the sense that it was built mostly from blogging. Back in like the 2006 to 10 era. So it was a lot of things it was doing well before its time. What ended up happening, really the catalyst to moving into the next business, was I was invited to speak at TD Ameritrade's national conference. They were my custodian at the time. I loved the people there. They saw the unusual growth and also that I was still in my 20s, and they thought, hey, we'd love to have you come speak and share a bit how you're doing what you're doing. So I went to San Diego. I gave a session where I just said, hey, here's how I'm getting new clients. I'm writing these blog posts. Here's the framework, how I do it. Here's how I take these people then through, from a stranger from the internet, into a defined financial planning process and then a defined, portfolio. And it was so structured that I could then train other advisors. And so I hired a few other advisors. They came out, they could then run the process.
1: Coming up, we continue our conversation with Jason Wenk, founder and CEO of Altruist, discussing how he built the firm to compete with the big guys. I'm Barry Ritholtz. 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
7: Look, I mean, big picture, right? The consumer went from about 138% debt to income going into the GFC. They're now down to 92. Tom, we've had 10, 11% deleveraging in the consumer. You look at the banking system has delevered substantially, right? You're talking about institutions that were close to 100x that are now 10 to 15x. Their tier one capital is up 2 to 3 times.
6: Right.
7: So no, we're nowhere near there in the financial system.
6: Jump in here with one more.
8: To Troy's point, right? We really aren't seeing sort of a bottleneck in the financial plumbing of the U.S. yet. What would make something like that give you a cause for alarm?
7: Well, I think there's things to divorce, right? One is the health of the banking system, which is very strong, the health of commercial real estate, which has bottomed out. And then there's water. You should be concerned about. And one of the things we've been very concerned about for the back end of the Treasury curve is our 5 to 7%, maybe even 8% new supply coming out like clockwork each and every year. And then to your point, tied to the hyperscaler issuance, when you think of markets that don't have material upside and could have downside, you have to look at the back end of duration. And that's one of the reasons right. You just don't get paid that much for take that risk. Wow. And to bring it all home for everybody, that's one of the reasons that senior commercial real estate lending has become popular again. It's not just the spread to risk-free, it's the concern over how much upside, if any, do you have in long duration, and could the yield curve continue to steepen materially as we've expected for quite some time.
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11: Well, let's flip back to the markets this morning. Earnings in focus. Analysts have been raising expectations for European companies and how well they will perform for the last quarter, even as investors are also having to weigh the simmering tensions between the US and Iran. Joining us now is Madison Fowler, global investment strategist at JP Morgan Private Bank. Welcome back to radio. Good morning.
12: Good morning.
11: So earnings season, you call it price to perfection. Is the bar too high then for Europe?
12: So I think that, you know, this is a big test of being priced to perfection. And so what I think the market's looking for is not just the prints themselves, but the guidance. And I think that's true across both looking at the US earnings season as well as the European earnings season. And I think what the market is looking for is, you know, whether or not there is durability to the, you know, earnings strength that we are seeing, which has been, you know, nothing short of exceptional in the U.S. and in Europe has been more of a, you know, a recovery story where I think initially valuations perhaps moved a bit ahead of earnings, which is a bit different. But I think now we're starting to see more of the earnings story come through. But certainly, I think given that, you know, distinction between, you know, what the print says and what the guidance says, that's where I think, you know, single security selection really comes into play.
11: Yeah, absolutely. So what impression do you get then from ASML, from Richemont earnings out this morning? ASML, for example, expecting 43 to 45 billion euros in terms of net sales. So that is their guidance, also boosted. That was very well received by markets.
12: So I think that's that dynamic that I was speaking to, where is if you are able to, I think, signal, you know, positive forward looking guidance and you're able to showcase, you know, durability around that, those earnings, whether through, I think, continued demand for, you know, AI in that case, or also just, you know, more broadly speaking across sectors. So, for instance, you could also relate that to, you know, security as we get further into earnings season. You know, how do we start to see some of these multi-year, you know, contract commitments that have come in, you know, start to flow through into earnings? And so I think the market's looking for that durability to, you know, come through in the guidance. So I think when it comes to, you know, investing within the UK, I think we would take a very, you know, pragmatic approach and a selective approach to how we, you know, go about that. So within the UK equity market itself, we would be very much focused on, you know, single stock selection that ties back to those themes that we were discussing.
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1: I'm Barry Ritholtz. You're listening to Masters in Business on Bloomberg Radio. My guest this week is Jason Wenk, founder and CEO of the new custodian Altruist.
0: This has always been such like a boring, you know, plumbing type of industry. What was broken that required your attention?
13: Yeah, well, I guess, you know, the opposite of modern is not modern, you know, so that the whole rest of the industry is pretty old. If you think about most of the infrastructure that's used by financial professionals, the majority of it's 50 to 70 years old.
0: That's amazing.
13: And it operates on mainframes, not, you know, cloud native platforms. So I think like starting point is and with no disrespect, these were innovative companies 50 years ago. You know, they're just not that innovative today. So as far as I get,
1: you're saying the electric typewriter isn't cutting edge anymore?
13: I mean, they're still fun to use, you know.

0: fractional shares. In other words, you can do notional dollar-based buying, are mutual funds. And these mutual funds pay tremendous fees for distribution through these brokerage platforms. What if they are not allowing fractional shares because they really don't want to disintermediate package products in general, right? So make things like direct securities more accessible to more people. I mean, I just went down this rabbit hole, but the end result is it costs investors a ton of money. You end up limiting the amount of tax benefits. You end up increasing the average client account size. So if you really want to have great efficacy kind of investment outcomes, you'd have to have tens of millions of dollars. And if you had fractional shares as just one example, all of a sudden a ton of that entrenched, kind of history goes away completely. Everybody can get access to the same type of investment strategies, individually, managed accounts, lot level tax trading. So you can get the best possible after-tax outcomes. You can compress cash down to the lowest amount. So you're reducing cash drag. This increases outcomes. So, I think in the end, if you put yourself on the right side of the client, and you have time on your side, like, you will absolutely win.
1: Coming up, we continue our conversation with Jason Wenk, founder and CEO of Altruist, discussing how he built the firm to compete with the big guys. I'm Barry Ritholtz. 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
5: Obviously, the markets are all about AI, $700 billion worth of investment. At some point, investors will demand a return. And if you're worth $1 trillion and you trade it 30 times, that's $35 billion in net income you need. You pick the company that has that profile. Every time this happened before, the markets will get to the right place. There will be dislocation. Whether dislocation is upheaval or not, I don't know. What I do know is that CEOs are absolutely attuned to this. They are better at managing through these kinds of issues more than ever. And they look at AI from a business perspective as important. You would argue that AI investment is adding 30 basis points to 50 basis points of GDP growth. It's helping companies. Now, it's not helping companies quite as deeply or broadly as people think. It takes a long time for a company to figure out how to use it, how to use it as an appropriate tool. So I'm not one who thinks from a business perspective there's going to be a big cliff in employment. The bigger question is the economy, and that's what CEOs always think about. And I think for the past 5 years or so since COVID, most CEOs were always more optimistic than CBO would have been, IMF, Bloomberg, and they'd be right. I think that has shifted a bit most recently, and I think there's a level of caution that I haven't seen so much before. And I think most CEOs today think the economy is a 1.5% economy. They would have thought it was a 2 to 2.5% economy early in the year.
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4: Alicia Reese of Wedbush maintaining her outperform on the stock, but lowering her price target to 105, writing, "This is less a change in conviction on the destination, but rather an admission that it's a longer runway to the next growth spike." Alicia joins us now for more. Alicia, welcome to the program. Ahead of earnings, you talked about the failed pursuit of Warner Brothers. Can we just back up and start there? Why this stock has traded so poorly since the collapse of that pursuit?
5: Yeah, I think it was less to do with the collapse of that pursuit and more to do with underwhelming earnings along the way, underwhelming guidance, and Reed Hastings exiting the board. Those factors altogether just didn't give a lot of confidence. And since, a lot of people have been digging into the data dump numbers that Netflix provides on a semi-annual basis and got concerned about, you know, some of the things they were seeing, you know, with the second seasons and engagement pulling off. A lot of that's been going on for some time now. It's not new, but the digging into it has been a little newer. What I'd say from the results that they just hit is that second season, the hits do hold. The weaker shows have been fading, like Bridgerton held up. Four seasons and Running Point both fell 50 to 60%. It's not a crisis, but the Discovery is favoring new titles overall.
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6: I'm Barry Ritholtz. You're listening to Masters in Business on Bloomberg Radio. My guest this week is Jason Wenk, founder and CEO of the new custodian Altruist. So given the fact that you got to build a clean sheet custodian, you're not built on this legacy hardware that can't do all these things fast and easy. What's the biggest take up from advisors? Where are they still inefficient? Is it just paperwork and portfolio management? Is it tax? Is it compliance? Is it client service and disbursements? Like, where are the biggest advantages, or is it just the whole thing?
7: Yeah. I mean, so we break this down into like two elements. So, you know, with Altruist, we have our core wealth business. This is like the custody and related software to custody. We started there. It's a super big, hairy build. Like, it just takes a long time, you know, just hundreds of thousands of engineering hours. You know, there's no shortcuts. It's very expensive, time consuming.
6: But was that a BHAG reference?
7: Oh,
6: I heard?
7: Absolutely. Yeah. Okay. I mean, like, this is like as big and hairy as they get, right? And there's just, again, there's no shortcuts, but that infrastructure is so critical, because what it allows you to do, if it's done the right way, is it allows you to tackle all the other work, right? So, I'll start with this work, right? The custody part, you can open accounts super fast, you know, do all of the automation around onboarding clients. This is great, but you only onboard a client once, you know, ideally. And so if you serve a client for 30 years, the custody part is really a pretty small part of the picture. It was a huge, you know, kind of friction point, because it was oftentimes one of the first experiences that a client would have with their advisor. And if it was a bad experience, like,
6: as it often is,
7: yeah, it's usually not fast. Like, it's you don't have a lot of clarity. Like, hey, when is my transfer going to be done? Like, why did this thing get rejected? Why am I redoing this paperwork? So we solved a lot of the infrastructure. Now with our AI products, Hazel, we're tackling like the rest of the 30 years, right? So maybe there's again, 5% or less of a client relationship that's really connected to the custodian. You know, you're onboarding the client, you're setting up rules around trading and rebalancing and tax management. But a lot of the work really is all of the one-to-one hard to scale work. So you meet a new client, they're a prospect at this point. You need to, you know, uncover a bunch of data that they have. You need to then analyze that, build a financial plan, create a proposal. Once they agree to it, then you do that onboarding. And now you have to serve that client for decades. And there's going to be all of these life events that happen, all of these emotions that kind of these folks will live through with you. So it could be massive changes in, you know, macro conditions. It could be, you know, changes to their family, whether it's you know, death, divorce, new children, etc. I mean, there's so many things that happen. And advisors have to be able to react, ideally be proactive, but react to all these things and make sure your money is aligned at all times. And this is where AI is like incredibly powerful, where you can take a ton of that work that used to be heavily compromised in

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3: Well, the president had a nationwide address from the White House. It's a very rare thing to be done. It's not all that common, and it's usually a place where presidents talk about the biggest thing on their mind. And just a few months before the critical November midterm elections in the United States, the biggest thing on Donald Trump's mind was shown to be claims of election manipulation with regards to the 2020 elections. Now, this is not necessarily where a lot of Republicans have wanted his focus to be, but it is where his focus is. The White House at the same time put forward a fairly large repository of documents that they said were recently declassified that were going to bolster his arguments that all sort of amount to the idea that Congress ought to do something. And the something that Donald Trump is suggesting is passing a piece of legislation that includes restrictions on absentee voting and some other things like that. Now, all of this kind of taken together, I think a lot of the claims that you heard from the president are claims that you've heard from the president before. A lot of them relate to the 2020 presidential election that Donald Trump lost, that Joe Biden won. Joe Biden served 4 years as president.
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4: From the Sky News Centre at 6, England secured their best finish at a World Cup since they lifted the trophy in 1966 by beating France in a remarkable third-place playoff. They bounced back from the semi-final defeat to Argentina to beat France 6-4 in Miami. Bukayo Saka scored a hat-trick for the Three Lions.
5: I don't think anything can lessen the pain that we felt from the other night. That one really hurt us. But yeah, today was just about being professional. This group's got that togetherness. We've got that mentality. That's never been a problem for us. And we showed that today so we can be proud of ourselves to achieve that highest finish that England has seen.
4: The controversial social media influencers Andrew and Tristan Tate have been arrested in Miami. The brothers face new charges in connection with a British investigation into historical sex offences. Their lawyers claimed the world knows they're innocent. Andy Burnham's announced he's going to scrap controversial plans to launch digital IDs in the UK. This was one of Keir Starmer's flagship policies and designed to help crack down on illegal immigration. But concerns were raised about privacy, with reports suggesting the programme would cost £1.8 billion over 3 years. Our political correspondent Rob Powell says the new Prime Minister wants to spend this cash on easing the cost of living crisis.
6: They're essentially saying they can find better ways to spend this money, and I think are also casting this digital ID scheme as an example of the kind of centralised government that Andy Burnham wants to break up and move towards a more devolved, localised setup.
4: The US has launched airstrikes against Iran for an eighth night in a row. Officials say the attacks in retaliation for the deaths of two American troops in Jordan, with a third still missing. Firefighters in Spain are struggling to control the country's largest wildfire so far this year. Around 450 emergency workers near Zaragoza are battling to contain the fire, which has been burning since Wednesday. And up to 7,000 households are without water in Kent. South East Waters warns supplies in parts of Tunbridge Wells may not return until this evening at the earliest. That's the latest. I'm Imani Rana.
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9: Stephen North retiring in the next couple of months. Steve, can I just say how much I've learned from you? I came from London in early 16, scarred by back-to-back crises, obsessed with what can go wrong. And you taught me pretty quickly to start thinking more about what could go right and that risk can cut both ways. You've rode the bull market the whole way up, and every time you've been on, I've sat here opposite you and said, Steve, what can go wrong? What can go wrong? And over time, I've started to ask more, what can go right?
10: Well, in the long term, a lot of things are going right. I mean, earnings are exploding to the upside, Jonathan. I mean, this bull market started with earnings down below $200, and we're looking at $450. We raised our numbers twice now on 28 earnings. Kind of, we like to look at where things are heading. I think this earnings season, you know, looking at plus 20, 22% year-over-year earnings growth, and those numbers are probably too low. So yeah, I mean, the earnings, stocks eat nominal earnings, and some of that is inflation for sure, but that's why people invest in stocks and not bonds, because they eat nominal earnings. And yeah, I think it's going to reinforce the case. It doesn't seem to us like there's going to be a big disappointment out there. There may be stock by stock for sure. It's become a stock picker's market, but it looks pretty solid to us.
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14: I mean, basically, when the movie came out in 2013, I'm a big fan of Scorsese movies. It was incredibly entertaining. I became very, very interested in the FBI's investigation into Belfort and Stratton Oakmont. I wanted to find out what that investigation actually looked like. I kind of followed it a little bit in the 90s. I filed a FOIA request 4 days after the movie came out, and a couple of months later, sued the FBI to compel the release of records. I got thousands and thousands of pages. And to me, they were pretty revelatory because it kind of peeled back the curtain and gave insight into what that investigation looked like, how serious those crimes, those financial crimes were, how extensive they were and sophisticated. And, you know, the movie, again, it was entertaining. In some ways, it kind of romanticized all of this. But this was, you know, these documents, these thousands of pages really kind of, you know, laid bare that 90s excess, that high, you know, the high flying days of Wall Street and pump and dump schemes that, you know, that Jordan Belfort and, you know, his former colleagues benefited.
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0: This
15: This is Bloomberg Daybreak Weekend, our global look at the top stories in the coming week from our Daybreak anchors all around the world. Straight ahead on the program, we'll look ahead to some key housing data along with earnings from some of tech's biggest companies. I'm Nathan Hager in New York.
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15: Good day to you. I'm Nathan Hager. We begin today's program with some key housing data. In the U.S., we get new home sales figures for the month of June this Friday,

0: as a whole have focused some attention on housing. It's been long overdue. And I think that's a positive that the new legislation is focused on the supply side and trying to, remove or reduce some of the friction in new home construction. The emphasis on zoning, permitting, regulation is definitely a long-term positive, but don't really see it as a needle mover in the near term. One of the things you have to consider is that a lot of the things in the bill really function as a framework for reform rather than, being a direct mandate or a federal override, which means that implementation still depends on local municipalities adopting policies and processes. These are things that will take a long time to work through the system. And, I think ultimately the impact is going to be hard to quantify. I certainly think, as I said, it's a step in the right direction, but is it a needle mover immediately for affordability and construction? Probably not.
1: It gives us something to think about as we get closer to those new home sales figures for June later on this week. Thank you for this, Drew. Really good to have you with us. That's Drew Redding, U.S. home building analyst for Bloomberg Intelligence. Let's take a look now at some stocks making news in the week ahead. I'm Nathan Hager, joined by Bloomberg News senior equities reporter Bailey Lipschultz on another really big week for earnings. We are right in the thick of it, Bailey, and we're going to be hearing a lot from big tech names as well, starting this Wednesday with Tesla. I guess Elon Musk wants us to think about Tesla as a tech company more than a car company, right?
2: No, exactly. When you talk to Elon or even just look at what he posts on social media, conversations around the company, Tesla is no longer just a car company. It's the future of taxis. It's a robot company. It's increasingly, in terms of capital expenditure, an AI company and a chip making company. So that's been kind of the big push to no longer think about Tesla just as the company that makes electric vehicles.
1: But look, going into these earnings, of course, we did get some delivery numbers on the core business from Tesla, kind of a beat when it comes to their second quarter vehicle deliveries. I mean, how does that set the bar in terms of what we could hear on some of those other aspects of the business you were just talking about?
2: Yeah, no, I think that sets kind of a clear expectation for what the core business will deliver. The big question from that is, okay, what are the financial implications from strong deliveries? How does that ultimately impact the business on the top and bottom line? Again, this is a company that hasn't grown car sales as quickly as many on Wall Street would have anticipated, but the big question now shifts towards, okay, how much is the company spending on things like Terafab, the partnership to build out chips alongside SpaceX? How is the company thinking about spending for Optimus, this robot that they've long been talking about but haven't really delivered kind of a key update on the humanoid robot project in recent months and recent quarters? And really the big key topic of discussion on the earnings call expected to be around robotaxi.
1: And also on Wednesday, we're going to hear from another company that we think of more traditionally, I think, as a tech company, one of those big Mag 7 players in Google parent Alphabet, of course, one of the big spenders in this big wave of AI CapEx that it seems like we've been talking about all year long.
2: Yeah, no, I think when you look at analyst expectations, yes, we will, in the wake of earnings, talk about software. Yes, in the wake of that, we'll be talking about cloud growth, but it does come back to that CapEx number. And we saw analysts coming out from Citi saying they continue to expect all of these hyperscalers to not only deliver greater revenues, but also to spend more. And this has been a market that has been so heavily driven by these Mag 7 names, these big spenders, continuing to spend and spend on AI infrastructure. So the big question will be, are they able to build out their TPUs, their kind of chip, in that opportunity? Again, this is a company that plays across the entire suite of technology. And can they deliver on the upside? Because over the last 2 weeks, they're up about 3%, which stands out in a market that's been up one day and down the next.
1: And certainly when you think about those TPUs, you think as well about the competition with NVIDIA and the GPUs there. Where is Alphabet in terms of that aspect of the business?
2: They're working to build it out. It's obviously very early days. These are two technologies that are somewhat complementary. They do kind of compete, but I don't think many people would say the core business from the TPUs, the core business from Google and Alphabet, is going after Jensen Huang's lunch, if you will. So the big question is, can they find kind of a niche opportunity within the TPUs? And again, can they use that to really bolster and fill out a suite of offerings? Because when you think about the debate we've been having for even just large language models and some of those frontier labs, Anthropic's obviously well ahead of OpenAI these days, but mm-hmm. Google has its own offering. Microsoft has its own offering. That's another corner of the market that I think people will be interested in what management says on the call.
1: All right. And after those two major companies report Wednesday, we're going to hear from Intel on Thursday. How are we thinking the chipmaker is going to fare after what we heard last week from IBM about missing out on the spending shift, Bailey?
2: Not great. I think vibes are off. Mm. Vibes are off. The one thing I want to call out is that Taiwan Semi reported earnings that, if you talk to most investors, looked pretty darn good. Mm. And the stock traded down. So how high are expectations for the entire semiconductor ecosystem? You have to keep in mind, last 12 months, Intel's up 340-350%. There's a high bar to clear. Yes, there's the partnerships and kind of the optimism around its relationship with the U.S. government, but we are hitting a point where we've seen so much volatility in these semiconductor names that I don't think a beat and raise is enough to drive the stock higher. And the big question will be, A, what does the buy side really want to see? And B, will they look at it and say, all right, great, maybe I want to take some chips off the table? Just because if you use Taiwan Semi as an example to look at, you can have a pretty darn good quarter, but you might be priced to perfection.
1: So are you thinking then that it's almost a foregone conclusion that we could see some profit taking following these earnings, given what you've just been talking about? Or is there a chance that we could see a little bit of a pop to the upside?
2: You would have to see a pretty darn good quarter. They've been up the last three times after earnings beat expectations. But again, that was before a lot of this latest rally has taken place and before the company, as it is now, is a $500 billion semiconductor maker.
1: Big week in big tech. That's Bloomberg News senior equities reporter Bailey Lipschultz. And coming up on Bloomberg Daybreak Weekend, we'll look ahead to Andy Burnham's likely debut as the next prime minister of the UK. I'm Nathan Hager, and this is Bloomberg.
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11: Look, I mean, big picture, right? The consumer went from about 138% debt to income going into the GFC. They're now down to 92. Tom, we've had 11% deleveraging in the consumer. You look at the banking system has delevered substantially, right? You're talking about institutions that were close to 100x that are now 10 to 15x. Their tier one capital is up 2 to 3 times.
10: Right.
11: So no, we're nowhere near there in the financial system.
10: Damien, jump in here with one more.
12: To Troy's point, right? We really aren't seeing sort of a bottleneck in the financial plumbing of the U.S. yet. What would make something like that give you a cause for alarm?
11: Well, I think there's things to divorce, right? One is the health of the banking system, which is very strong, the health of commercial real estate, which has bottomed out. And then there's water you should be concerned about. And one of the things we've been very concerned about for the back end of the Treasury curve is our 5 to 7%, maybe even 8% new supply coming out like clockwork each and every year. And then to your point, tied to the hyperscaler issuance, when you think of markets that don't have material upside and could have downside, you have to look at the back end of duration. And that's one of the reasons you just don't get paid that much for take that risk. And to bring it all home for everybody, that's one of the reasons that senior commercial real estate lending has become popular again. It's not just the spread to risk-free, it's the concern over how much upside, if any, do you have in long duration, and could the yield curve continue to steepen materially as we've expected for quite some time.
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15: Well, the focus is squarely on AI-related stocks, the chip makers again this morning after the sell-off that we have seen in Asia for another day and through the European and looking into the US sessions later on as well. It's been a particularly volatile week for those stocks which have seen massive gains thanks to the rush into AI. Let's discuss with John Bilton, Global Head of Strategic Research for the Multi-Asset Solutions Team at JP Morgan Asset Management. John, good morning. Good to have you with us. We're coming to the end of what has been a pretty crazy week for chip stocks. How do you look back on that and make sense of what we've seen?
16: It's an interesting one, isn't it? It's been very much a travel and arrive kind of a tone to this. You know, we've had some amazing earnings numbers coming out. We've had some upgrading of guidance in terms of expectations for demand going forwards. Yet the index has been hit. I mean, the Philadelphia semis index is down. It's just touching towards technical bear market territory now. It's down about, you know, coming towards 20% at the last close. But the interesting thing is, of course, the valuations have actually gone down even more. And that can only happen when one thing's going on, and that's the earnings are growing. So you've got this kind of strange paradox where you've got this earnings growth, these upbeat conversations coming out, yet we're seeing the stocks down. And I think that's because there is a dawning realization across investors that building AI is a long-term build-out. It's building an industry. It's not building a service. And building an industry requires capital spending. We've seen a significant move in terms of beginning to debt finance that, as you'd rightly do for long-term projects, rather than doing it purely out of free cash flow. And of course, that means that investors are scratching their heads and thinking, well, what's the right multiple to put on that? And more importantly, when earnings come out and companies say things are looking better into the future, they're now saying, oh dear, does that mean more capex? What's my return on invested capital? And I think that's the question that's going through. But take another step back and remember, we're coming into the summer. These have had a really good run. And so, you know, I don't think we can rule out a little bit of position squaring, a little bit of de-risking, you know, ahead of that likely summer lull that we often get in markets. So let's not rule out some seasonality here as well. You know, markets have a habit of going further than one might expect. I think if you're a long-term investor, and that's ultimately how one builds wealth over the long term, you know, you're looking for opportunities to pick up things that have moved in price when the fundamentals remain strong.
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1: This is Bloomberg Daybreak Weekend, our global look ahead at the top stories for investors in the coming week. I'm Nathan Hager in New York. Up later in our program, we look to the unofficial start of beach and island hopping season in Japan. But first, the UK is preparing to usher in its seventh prime minister in 10 years. Andy Burnham, the former mayor of Greater Manchester, who's little known in the U.S., will have his work cut out for him. Britain's been grappling with decades-long low investment, record high taxation, and government debt heading toward 100% of GDP. So how does Andy Burnham plan to turn things around? For more, let's go to London and bring in Bloomberg Daybreak Europe anchor Caroline Hepker.
17: Nathan, third time lucky. Andy Burnham is on course to take over from Keir Starmer as the new UK Prime Minister in the coming days. He has made two previous attempts at leading the Labour Party. He has recently built his reputation as Mayor of Greater Manchester, before that an MP and Minister. But his policy proposals now for national government are little known and untested. Burnham and his key advisers have talked about devolving power and creating economic growth across the whole of the UK. The 56-year-old has promised to make Britain resilient, confident and principled. With a number 10 in the north, growth in every postcode and room for manoeuvre on tax and spending. But it looks a daunting task. Bank of England Governor Andrew Bailey issued a veiled warning in a speech to the City of London at Mansion House that Britain's long-term growth rate has more than halved since the 2008 financial crisis. And what's more, Burnham's advisers are reported to be divided over his choice for Chancellor. The likely outgoing Finance Minister, Rachel Reeves, says that the next government must combine ambitious reform with economic credibility.
18: This government has shown that change, indeed radical change, is possible. Governments can achieve that change only when they combine radicalism with credibility. That hard-won credibility must be sustained if this work of radical change is to continue.
17: That was Rachel Reeves making

0: Thing like that, and you may look at that and go, I didn't buy anything from them.
1: Which means customers are often disputing purchases they meant to make. But Mull says chargeback requests are growing faster now than credit card purchases themselves, to the point that card companies might not even investigate small ticket disputes. For small business owners, that means they give up a refund plus a fee to the card company for dealing with the chargeback.
0: That really adds up over time, and can become like a really difficult element in your overall business expenses.
1: And that is the Bloomberg Small Business Report.
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9: You know, we are seeing signs of maturity across the entire landscape and definitely for Netflix as well. So, you know, moderating revenue growth is definitely a big red flag here. And we've seen the revenue growth actually come down pretty substantially, which is what I think is really spooking investors, right? Because in the first quarter, you had about 16% revenue growth, almost 14% for the second quarter. And now when you look at their guidance for the third quarter, it's 11.7%, which was well below what consensus was expecting. So this really, I think, feeds into that whole investor anxiety about, you know, what the catalysts are going forward for this name.
8: And this is not something that can be solved with more spending on content and making sure you have the latest hot show or the latest franchise, is it?
9: They're actually boosting content spending pretty significantly this year, almost 10% to $20 billion. That's the highest ever that they would be spending on content. But, you know, if you look at the engagement report, yes, they do have, you know, this very broad swath of content. But at the end of the day, we're not necessarily seeing that resonate into what, you know, the metric that all investors are focused on, which is engagement. Because while the total number of hours viewed did grow slightly, 2% from last year, the viewing hours per subscriber is actually declining. And the big worry, I think, for investors is that as we get disruption from short form video, from YouTube, from, you know, Instagram, TikTok, can Netflix actually retain that, you know, engagement metric?
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0: full aircon, and Japan makes some of the best aircon units in the world. But of course, yes, that does mean there's huge need for power. And especially as we've seen oil prices, energy prices rising in recent months, that has sort of come into focus a lot more. I mean, you bring up Fukushima there. Of course, it really highlighted the risks of nuclear power. Of course, a lot of nuclear power plants are located in coastal areas. And like you say, there, you know, there was a huge impact on the environment, not only sort of wild sea life, but also farmers in the region that I think many are still kind of putting their businesses and their lives back together even more than 10 years on. Having said that, the Takaichi government is focusing on nuclear energy as one of their policies. They want to kind of get more power plants back up and running. We've seen nuclear power related stocks, for example, in the market really benefiting in recent months since she's come to power. I think there's definitely this sense that Japan wants to sort of become more self-reliant when it comes to energy. And so they are trying to bring more of those power plants back online in a safe way that sort of, you know, that works for the national feeling around nuclear power, which, of course, there is still a little bit anxiety after what happened in Fukushima.
1: No doubt about that. Alice, thank you so very much. We'll leave it there. Bloomberg's Alice French in Tokyo. So the World Cup final is Sunday, and this year the tournament gave an economic boost to host countries in North America. The APAC Sports Business Group leader for Deloitte is James Walton, and he spoke with Bloomberg's Heidi Stroud-Watts.
2: James, you know, it's interesting. I was just seeing a little bit earlier, there was a reel interviewing people that had, you know, made a trip and an adventure out of going to the World Cup. And it feels like money is no object for some of these people that have gone along for the ride, right? What is it about this event in particular that drives this revenue? Because I do want to know why it's become even more lucrative than before.
3: So I think there's a couple of things. One is from a fan point of view. Most of us grew up watching a World Cup when we were younger, and the opportunity to actually attend, you know, whether it's on your own doorstep or whether it's in an exotic location somewhere, the opportunity to actually attend a World Cup, say I was there, see all the action in the flesh, it really is a bucket list for many football fans. That's from the fans' point of view, but from the overall point of view, you know, having a World Cup in a country like the US, which is clearly one of the best countries when it comes to activating sponsorships from a sporting point of view and from a financial point of view, this has undoubtedly been a success, as you just set out.
2: Do you think then, in that respect, this is going to weigh into how future host countries are chosen?
3: Well, I think FIFA has been having a few issues with that over the last couple of years because there's been some locations, and we look at the recent World Cup in Qatar, the upcoming World Cup in Saudi in a few years' time, where it's pretty clear that money is in the basis of why that opportunity is taking part. At the same time, you have some perhaps established nations that have been bidding for World Cups on the basis of, you know, we are an established football nation, that have not had the opportunity to do so. And it's pretty clear that FIFA's message now is that every World Cup needs to be bigger and better than the last, and what they're looking for from host nations is how are you going to help them to commercialize and help them to expand the appeal of the game.
2: Myriad grievances and controversies when it comes to FIFA, not with just with this World Cup, but previous iterations as well, right? Does that have an impact on sponsorships? It doesn't seem to damage the broader brand of the sport at all.
3: I think over the last couple of years, and this goes back even before Infantino's time, even back to Sepp Blatter's time, there was various accusations leveled at FIFA, particularly around the process of how the World Cup was awarded. The Russia edition in 2018, the Qatar edition in 2022 were particularly under the spotlight. And at various times, there have been sponsors that have said that they will be reducing their sponsorship or withdrawing from sponsorship. But at the end of the day, there is no other event that compares to the World Cup in terms of the opportunity that sponsorship presents. The Olympics is not at the same table. The Super Bowl is there, but the Super Bowl is primarily, obviously, a US-focused event. So it is such an opportunity for sponsors that are willing to put their money there. And we have seen that sometimes money talks, and those decisions around whether or not to continue with sponsorship have been very much based on the ROI and the KPIs being met, perhaps sometimes rather than whether or not they truly felt ethically that this was the right direction.
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4: 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And that does it for this edition of Bloomberg Daybreak Weekend. 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I'm Nathan Hager. 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
8: Well, the president had a nationwide address from the White House. It's a very rare thing to be done. It's not all that common, and it's usually a place where presidents talk about the biggest thing on their mind. And just a few months before the critical November midterm elections in the United States, the biggest thing on Donald Trump's mind was shown to be claims of election manipulation with regards to the 2020 elections. Now, this is not necessarily where a lot of Republicans have wanted his focus to be, but it is where his focus is. The White House at the same time put forward a fairly large repository of documents that they said were recently declassified that were going to bolster his arguments that all sort of amount to the idea that Congress ought to do something. And the something that Donald Trump is suggesting is passing a piece of legislation that includes restrictions on absentee voting and some other things like that. Now, all of this kind of taken together, I think a lot of the claims that you heard from the president are claims that you've heard from the president before. A lot of them relate to the 2020 presidential election that Donald Trump lost, that Joe Biden won. Joe Biden served 4 years as president.
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9: From the Sky News Centre at 7, England secured their best finish at the World Cup since 1966 with a thrilling 6-4 win against France in the third-place playoff. Bukayo Saka's hat-trick helped earn Thomas Tuchel's side a bronze medal in Miami. Some England fans were watching from New York, where they'd hoped to see them face Spain in tonight's final. They still can't get over the 2-1 semi-final defeat to Argentina.
10: To me personally, it means absolutely nothing. Second's no good. England, we need to win it. I need to win it in my lifetime.
11: We went one goal up and then didn't touch the ball again, so, you know.
9: Controversial online influencers Andrew and Tristan Tate have been arrested in Miami and face new charges of rape, trafficking and exploitation. The Crown Prosecution Service says it's requested their extradition. The brothers already face criminal trials in Romania and the UK. Our reporter Sadia Chowdhury has more.
12: Last night's arrest was triggered by an escalation, a major escalation in the UK investigation into them. And that is because four new alleged victims have come forward with claims against the brothers. There are 38 new charges.
9: Their lawyers called the arrests a political hit and claims the world knows they're innocent. Andy Burnham's announced he'll scrap Keir Starmer's plan to introduce a digital ID when he becomes Prime Minister tomorrow. In his first major policy pledge, he says that the money will be spent on tackling the cost of living instead. The US says it's carried out another series of strikes to swiftly punish Iran over the deaths of two American personnel in Jordan. It's an eighth consecutive night of attacks. Up to 7,000 households in and around Tunbridge Wells in Kent are without water. South East Waters warned supplies may not return until this evening at the earliest. And Niall Horan's had to postpone a show in America because of storm warnings. The former One Direction singer says that he'd been forced into a corner after delaying the gig in Pennsylvania by 24 hours. That's the latest. I'm Imani Rana.
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18: Alicia Reese of Wedbush maintaining her outperform on the stock, but lowering her price target to 105, writing, "This is less a change in conviction on the destination, but rather an admission that it's a longer runway to the next growth spike." Alicia joins us now for more. Alicia, welcome to the program. Ahead of earnings, you talked about the failed pursuit of Warner Brothers. Can we just back up and start there? Why this stock has traded so poorly since the collapse of that pursuit?
19: Yeah, I think it was less to do with the collapse of that pursuit and more to do with underwhelming earnings along the way, underwhelming guidance, and Reed Hastings exiting the board. Those factors altogether just didn't give a lot of confidence. And since, a lot of people have been digging into the data dump numbers that Netflix provides on a semi-annual basis and got concerned about, you know, some of the things they were seeing, you know, with the second seasons and engagement pulling off. A lot of that's been going on for some time now. It's not new, but the digging into it has been a little newer. What I'd say from the results that they just hit was that second season, the hits do hold. The weaker shows have been fading, like Bridgerton held up. Four seasons and Running Point both fell 50 to 60%. It's not a crisis, but the Discovery is favoring new titles overall.
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24: Each kind of component of the Altruist business is generally going to be 60 to 80% cheaper than if these things were bought individually. So you may recall, you know, when I shared the story about how you go to a custodian and you say, why can't you do my fee billing? 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You have to buy a third-party software. We built all of these things natively, and most of them are either free or very low cost because we have this sort of benefit, if you will, of stacking the various forms of services that advisors and their clients need.
23: On a modern platform.
24: Correct. And we do it with I'd say fairly insane amounts of automation. So, you know, the kind of knock I made on using PDFs, like there's no PDFs necessary at Altruist. Like,
23: you're not exporting CSVs and then having to upload it to Claude to get
24: literally ridiculous.
23: An ROI on your quarter or year.
24: 100%. Yeah, you can open an entire family's accounts, do all of their account transfers, link all their bank accounts, and do the whole thing in under 2 minutes. The accounts are being real time validated. The transfers are being real time validated. 98%+ of these workflows, there's no human being ever involved in them. So every time we build a new innovation or automation, we're able to operate with a much higher amount of operating leverage than anyone else in the industry. This allows us to invest back into more innovation, which allows us to offer more services at lower price points. So look, we earn revenue just like everyone else does. I think one interesting tidbit we don't talk a lot about, but is the fact that on the aggregate, Altruist earns more revenue than I believe any other RIA custodian.
23: Really?
24: On a per dollar basis.
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9: I'm Michelle Hussein, and you're listening to some highlights of the Michelle Hussein Show podcast on Bloomberg Radio. Today, I'm speaking with Tucker Carlson.
24: I've defended Republicans for 35 years in public, and then we wound up in a war with Iran that has gravely hurt the United States. Trump has been disloyal, totally disloyal to the United States. He cheated on the United States with a foreign power.
9: Tucker Carlson on breaking with the leader he helped reelect. At the point that we're talking right now, President Trump, without Benjamin Netanyahu by his side, has said the ceasefire is over. And the United States in the last 24 hours has hit more than 80 Iranian targets.
24: Right.
9: Isn't the more honest and direct thing to do hold him fully accountable for his actions?
24: It's his fault. He's the U.S. president. And a huge part of the job is resisting pressure from outside forces. And he didn't. So he's weak.
9: From Bloomberg Weekend, this is the Michelle Hussein Show. I'm Michelle Hussein. What was envisaged as a short but overwhelming war against Iran by the United States and Israel has turned out, 5 months on, rather differently. Ceasefires have proved fragile. Iran's power over the Strait of Hormuz is still apparent. And the war may yet have a significant political fallout in the United States. A president who promised no more wars has, in fact, repeatedly used force in his second term. But it is the Iran war that has sparked a spectacular fallout between Donald Trump and one of his most prominent allies, the former Fox News host and conservative commentator Tucker Carlson. He worked hard to get Donald Trump reelected. He was dismayed when the first strikes against Iran took place last year. Then came the start of this war in February. And at that point, the Carlson-Trump relationship imploded. Since then, in episode after episode of the Tucker Carlson Show, he has gone after what he's portrayed as a betrayal of America first. And he's gained a larger audience along the way. Episodes now get tens of millions of views across social media and podcast platforms each time. And Tucker Carlson has more than 17 million followers on X. He has long been a polarizing figure, disliked on the left from his bow tie wearing Fox News days. Now, though, he has lost friends and allies. That's partly because of his rift with the Republican Party, but also because of the way that he talks about Israel, amplifying narratives and stereotypes, his critics say, that cross the line into anti-Semitism. Our conversation was recorded between London and Maine, where Tucker Carlson lives, and we do go into some tough territory. There are a number of responses and some extra information that you'll hear at the end. In fact, for this episode in particular, please do read my notes, which you'll find at bloomberg.com/Michelle. That's where you'll get a sense of why a question was asked in a certain way, what might have been left out of an answer, how I prepared, and indeed what I read afterwards, the places where I've added context. So that's the background. And here's how my conversation with Tucker Carlson began. Thank you for talking to us.
24: Oh, of course.
9: You know, I was thinking about your home in Maine because I was reading the last bit of this book where you write quite emotionally about tidying up the house at the end of the summer. And I was thinking that you don't have to do that anymore, right? Because you live there all year round now.
24: That's true. I'm grateful.
9: Yeah. Tucker, you know, in this conversation, we are going to range far and wide how you see the U.S., how you see the rest of the world, especially the Middle East right now. But before we do that, I really wanted to understand your influences, because I think you're clearly in the midst of a really intense time in your life as well as in the news. Can we talk a little bit about your father, first of all?
24: Of course.
9: I was reading, as I prepared for this, what you and your brother wrote about him when he died last year. And I was just struck by what an unusual life he had, and obviously curious about how that influenced you. A difficult start to life in many ways he had.
1: Well, it influenced us enormously. He had the most interesting life of anyone I've known personally. He was born an orphan, grew up in an orphanage in foster care, then was adopted, never finished high school, joined the Marine Corps, went into journalism, started working for the government, traveled the world, knew everybody. It's just a fascinating, self-educated person, intensely curious, very smart, very honest, kind of swashbuckling, complicated, and just a great guy. And my brother and I had the privilege of

0: The Secretary of State himself said that on camera. So this is not like a conspiracy theory. It's a fact. The United States is unwilling to, or maybe unable, who knows, to restrain Israel. Like, you know, I'm on the outside. I'm not talking to Trump anymore. I haven't spoken to him since late February. So I don't really know. But I, you know, have a news feed. So I know that we did not restrain our ally and partner in this war, Israel. And so, of course, it was never going
1: to
0: work.
1: Okay. But it's one thing to seek to influence the U.S. president. Many countries have done that with greater or lesser success over the years. It's another thing to look at the elected leader of the world's only superpower, only real superpower at this point, and say he is not the most powerful man in the world. Are you really saying that Netanyahu is a more powerful figure than Trump?
0: No, I don't.
1: So who is the most powerful man in the world?
0: The United States is not the world's only superpower. China has a larger economy. China didn't just lose a war to Iran. So, you know, who knows what Chinese military strength actually amounts to. We are much less powerful than a lot of us thought we were 4 months ago. So we're not the only superpower at all. And that actually, that assumption is part of the problem. That leads to hubris and overreach, and it's a very familiar path. But you overstate your powers. I would say that there are all kinds of forces in the world. You know, one of them is China. There's also the international business community. We have a globalized economy. So there's no such thing as an American business or a British business or a German business. You know, these are all interconnected. And global capital is more powerful than any voting bloc in the United States, period. It's a complicated thing, but the closer you look at it, and I've looked pretty closely, the more you understand that the elected president of the United States has power, for sure, but he does not have sovereignty. He does not have unlimited power or full freedom of motion to act on behalf of his voters. He just doesn't. I mean, we're watching it now on this and many other topics.
1: More from my conversation with Tucker Carlson coming up. I'm Michelle Hussein, and this is Bloomberg.
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8: Look, I mean, big picture, right? The consumer went from about 138% debt to income going into the GFC. They're now down to 92. Tom, we've had 10, 11% deleveraging in the consumer. You look at the banking system has delevered substantially, right? You're talking about institutions that were close to 100x that are now 10 to 15x. Their tier one capital is up 2 to 3 times.
7: Right.
8: So no, we're nowhere near there in the financial system.
7: Damien, jump in here with one more.
9: To Troy's point, right? We really aren't seeing sort of a bottleneck in the financial plumbing of the U.S. yet. What would make something like that give you a cause for alarm?
8: Well, I think there's things to divorce, right? One is the health of the banking system, which is very strong, the health of commercial real estate, which has bottomed out. And then there's water you should be concerned about. And one of the things we've been very concerned about for the back end of the Treasury curve is our 5 to 7%, maybe even 8% new supply coming out like clockwork each and every year. And then to your point, tied to the hyperscaler issuance, when you think of markets that don't have material upside and could have downside, you have to look at the back end of duration. And that's one of the reasons you just don't get paid that much for take that risk. Wow. And to bring it all home for everybody, that's one of the reasons that senior commercial real estate lending has become popular again. It's not just the spread to risk-free, it's the concern over how much upside, if any, do you have in long duration, and could the yield curve continue to steepen materially as we've expected for quite some time.
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2: Well, let's turn back to the markets this morning. The AI trade back in focus after that strong earnings report from TSMC. Joining us to discuss, John Torek, CEO and founder of JST Advisors. John, good morning. I wonder, from a macro point of view, how do you think about the AI trade? Massive numbers involved. We're talking now about capex of $60 to $64 billion from TSMC. Just one company, but one we're thinking about this morning after their strong earnings reports. How do you look at this from a macro point of view?
3: No, it's a great question. I think it's kind of become, to me, you know, I think in macro markets, we're sort of used to trying to digest either the central bank or the fiscal policymaker, sort of the key input in terms of, you know, what forward growth could look like, et cetera. And I think right now, an equal key input is sort of the guidance of these hyperscaler technology companies, because the numbers are just so huge. I mean, you alluded to it before. I mean, $64 billion from one company. It seems that this was a pretty material beat also versus expectations. I think from, you know, a market perspective, especially a macro market perspective, now you have these two, I would say, equal variables, where one is that all of this capex spending, it looks like it's going to go over $1 trillion over the next 12 months. It's going to put upward pressure on nominal growth. And at the same time, a lot more of this spending is now being financed as opposed to coming from cash. And that is going to be, you know, so these companies are going to compete for financing, you know, with governments, et cetera. And that also has, you know, a pretty material term premium effect. So I think, you know, from both a mechanical and sort of just, you know, big picture macro perspective, you know, the AI capex story is certainly a macro.
4: Yeah, absolutely. I mean, especially when you get news out like we did this morning that ASML is looking to raise prices potentially. Obviously, this key maker of the equipment that is behind the AI trade. What did you make then of Kevin Warsh of the Federal Reserve yesterday acknowledging that AI investment is raising the prices of some goods, but saying that higher prices in the near term are not necessarily inflationary?
3: I think the message from the new chair, especially going back to, I would say, his first press conference at the June FOMC, you know, I think he comes across as someone who's really trying to toe a line between, you know, a tactical picture, which is that, you know, inflation is still too high, and a more structural one, which he, I think, is a genuine believer in sort of the productivity story and sort of expanding the supply side.
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7: I'm Michelle Hussein, and you're listening to some highlights of the Michelle Hussein Show podcast on Bloomberg Radio. Today, I'm speaking with Tucker Carlson. So, summer of 2025, when Israel began military action against Iran and the US then joined in and bombed the nuclear sites, you were clearly publicly upset about what you called warmongers, but you did patch things up with the president.
8: Correct.
7: How did that happen?
8: I mean, it got so intense. So I don't work for Trump. I've never worked for Trump. I'm not in any business deals with anything related to Trump. I'm not beholden to Trump. So I always tried to be honest. I wasn't always as direct with him as I probably should have been. But on these questions, I was very direct. And I said, you're getting led around by the nose by Israel. Everyone can see it. Nobody cares about the Iran nuclear program. There are a lot of bad people with nuclear weapons. We don't want more of them. But this is not about nuclear weapons. This is about sucking us into a regime change war against Iran. I flat out told him that a bunch of times. And he's like, no, that's not true. But it was true. It turned out to be provably true now. So that was extremely upsetting to me. So I was supposed to meet with him in the White House. Israel bombed. We allowed them to bomb. We paid for it, of course. We

0: Project, which describes itself as a Jewish watchdog organization, has called Carlson one of the most important enablers of anti-Semitism in the United States today. You'll also have heard Tucker Carlson suggesting that Benjamin Netanyahu has said, "Rome is the enemy." This appears to be a reference to a video in which the Israeli Prime Minister is asked what book he is reading, and he names one called Jews versus Rome. It's about Jewish revolts in ancient Rome. And Netanyahu adds the words, "We lost that one. I think we have to win the next one." And finally, Carlson also references the story of Amalek in the Old Testament. This is a complex area because there is more than one biblical mention of that tribe which attacked the Jews in ancient times. Netanyahu's office have said that where he has compared the present day to fighting Amalek, he means Hamas rather than all Palestinians. More from my conversation with Tucker Carlson coming up. I'm Michelle Hussein, and this is Bloomberg.
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9: Obviously, the markets are all about AI, $700 billion worth of investment. At some point, investors will demand a return. And if you're worth $1 trillion and you trade it 30 times, that's $35 billion in net income you need. You pick the company that has that profile. Every time this happened before, the markets will get to the right place. There will be dislocation. Whether the dislocation is upheaval or not, I don't know. What I do know is that CEOs are absolutely tuned to this. They are better at managing through these kinds of issues more than ever. And they look at AI from a business perspective as important. You would argue that AI investment is adding 30 basis points to 50 basis points of GDP growth. It's helping companies. Now, it's not helping companies quite as deeply or broadly as people think. It takes a long time for a company to figure out how to use it, how to use it as an appropriate tool. So I'm not one who thinks from a business perspective there's going to be a big cliff in employment. The bigger question is the economy, and that's what CEOs always think about. And I think for the past 5 years or so since COVID, most CEOs were always more optimistic than CBO would have been, IMF, Bloomberg, and they'd be right. I think that has shifted a bit most recently, and I think there's a level of caution that I haven't seen so much before. And I think most CEOs today think the economy is a 1.5% economy. They would have thought it was a 2 to 2.5% economy early in the year.
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6: Stephen North retiring in the next couple of months. Steve, can I just say how much I've learned from you? I came from London in early 60s.

0: consecutive night of US airstrikes on the country. America says it's in retaliation over the killing of two personnel in Jordan yesterday. Residents from more than 7,000 properties across Kent are facing water disruption. South East Waters warned supplies won't return until this evening at the earliest. And a small Oxfordshire village is threatening to break away from the UK over plans to house asylum seekers nearby. Piddington is angry about a lack of consultation over the single male adults being housed at a military base in Bicester. That's the latest. I'm Imani Rana.
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4: Jeanette Lowe of Bed Strategus joins us now for more. Jeanette, for a moment, the relationship between China and the United States, I won't say was great, but I'll say things were stable. What's changed?
5: Yeah, I mean, I think that this is really important. When you heard the U.S. Trade Representative Greer talk about the U.S. and China, he kind of made that point that it is all about stability in the relationship between the U.S. and China. However, before these meetings, we do know that we're 2 months away from the Xi coming to the U.S. It's not like we're 2 weeks ahead of this, but the U.S. does still raise some of the issues that it has with China. Obviously, IP theft is one of them. Doing the race with the AI is going to be a key focus for the Trump administration going forward.
6: Do you think Congress has more work to do to look at some of these AI models coming out of China and seeing how exactly they were produced?
5: Yeah, I mean, you definitely are seeing, at least among some factors within Congress, talking about really focusing more on China. Obviously, Chinese biotech has been a big focus for Congress as well. But the AI story, I think, is going to be important. I do think more of it's probably going to come from the administration than from Congress. You've definitely seen the Commerce Department working more quickly when they've seen like the mythos come out and being worried about what those implications can be.
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16: I mean, basically, when the movie came out in 2013, I'm a big fan of Scorsese movies. It was incredibly entertaining. I became very, very interested in the FBI's investigation into Belfort and Stratton Oakmont. I wanted to find out what that investigation actually looked like. I kind of followed it a little bit in the 90s. I filed a FOIA request 4 days after the movie came out, and a couple of months later, sued the FBI to compel the release of records. I got thousands and thousands of pages. And to me, they were pretty revelatory because it kind of peeled back the curtain and gave insight into what that investigation looked like, how serious those crimes, those financial crimes were, how extensive they were and sophisticated. And, you know, the movie, again, it was entertaining. In some ways, it kind of romanticized all of this. But this was, you know, these documents, these thousands of pages really kind of you know, laid bare that 90s excess, that high, you know, the high flying days of Wall Street and pump and dump schemes that, you know, that Jordan Belfort and, you know, his former colleagues benefited.
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17: 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I'm Joe Weisenthal.
18: And I'm Tracy Alloway.
17: Today you are listening to our conversation with Mike Tracy, VP of Risk at Apex Fintech Solutions and an analyst at the soccer club Austin FC, as well as Joris Beckers, an independent soccer analyst consultant. We are talking about how soccer analytics is like volatility arbitrage trading. Did you ever go to many baseball games as a kid?
18: Yeah. So I was in Chicago for a few years. Yeah. So I went to the Cubs games and then I was in Japan and the baseball scene in Japan is amazing. Like the best vibes of a live sports event that I've ever witnessed or encountered.
17: I was just talking to someone about this last night. I've always wanted to go to a Japanese baseball game.
18: Highly recommend.
17: That's actually like, if we ever do a live show in Tokyo, let's try to schedule it during baseball season because that is like... I sort of think that's a bucket list thing. But anyway, the reason I asked this question is I have this really vague memory as a child going to see Detroit Tigers games with my grandfather, like probably when I was like, maybe these memories are probably from when I was younger than like 6 or 5. Mm-hmm. But there used to be a non-trivial number of people who would go to the games and they would keep score and they would write down every single at bat and the outcome
18: I'm
17: of every single
18: sure
17: one.
18: I'm pretty sure I've seen that, not in person, but like maybe in movies or something like that.
17: It doesn't really happen anymore. Like I never see it. There may be a few like old timers who still as a hobby or habit do that, but it was like a non-insignificant number of people. And it's interesting to me, you know, I've been to a couple soccer games this year. There's no equivalent way you could do that, right? Because it's like baseball is filled with all of these discrete events. Mm-hmm. Who is the pitcher? Who is the batter? Hit, not a hit. Single, not a strikeout, walk, et cetera. Like, what would even be the equivalent in soccer?
18: So this has been a long-running debate in soccer. And I remember when Moneyball came out and, you know, sports analytics became a big thing, especially for baseball, because as you point out, it's these sort of discrete events that have a lot of statistics embedded in them. A lot of people were saying that soccer, you could never use data analytics in the same way for soccer. Like it's too chaotic, it's too fluid, there's too many variables, there's not enough goals.
17: Yeah.
18: That complaint comes up a lot whenever we talk about, are we going to say soccer or football, by the way?
17: You know what? Let's just say soccer.
18: Okay. All right. I'll try.
17: We can say football. I actually don't feel strongly about this one.
18: But that said, we do see soccer analytics on the rise, right? Like now we get all these stories about like tiny clubs that are using data to source, you know, specific players in very Moneyball style ways. We obviously have prediction markets where people are doing a lot of sports betting. And so all the analytics seem to be like becoming more important. And I will just say, I've read this crazy stat right before we came on from the law firm Morgan Lewis. And they were saying in the 2026 FIFA World Cup, match-based data is going to be something like, so it's 104 matches generating more than 90 petabytes of data.
17: Yeah.
18: Which is a 45-fold increase over the volume produced in the last World Cup in 2022. That's stunning.
17: So this raises a question, and I know we're going to get to this in the conversation, and it almost is like a philosophical question, which is, okay, we see the game of soccer is like very fluid, right? There's we just said there's fewer discrete events. Like in theory, is something that's fluid a series of like microscopic discrete events? You know, could you get a million frames per second and actually turn it into discrete events? Like that is sort of like an interesting question to me. The beautiful game, like it's an art, right? Like can computers actually model this? And then like, if they can, what does that say about the ability to model a bunch of other things? Strikes me as just like a very relevant question right now because it's the World Cup, but also relevant question in general about
18: for markets and finance.
17: For markets and finance, exactly. So I'm curious to know like how it works
18: and
17: how the Moneyball revolution, where we are in the arc with soccer. Anyway, I'm really excited to say we really do have

0: perceived wisdom in the sort of early 2000s was that soccer was far too complicated to be given the baseball Moneyball style treatment. What actually changed to get us to this point where we're not just talking about things like expected goals, but we're also talking about like body movements and posturing and things like that?
1: You know, baseball had Moneyball in 2003. And soccer had two things in the 2010s. So in 2013, Chris Anderson and David Sally published this book called The Numbers Game that distilled soccer down to more of a weakest link game. And then the other thing that happened was, I would say we had a bit of this revolution on Twitter, which you kind of spoke about recently, Joe, where ideas were incubated. And I give Michael Kaley a lot of credit for this. He's been on the pod, but every Saturday in the Premier League, you'd have six matches and then you would wait 30 minutes and Kaley would just post a stream of every expected goals chart. And it started to stimulate this discussion of, does this represent what should have happened? What should have been the outcome? And I think it started to lead us down this path of, where is XG flawed? It only registers when you have a shot. And so there is much more to the game than simply which shots occur. There's possession and the threat of each possession. There's match momentum and there's changing styles. So it's evolved from on-ball data to tracking data to now we're going to that deeper layer of body pose and what movements can prevent or create opportunities to score.
2: I think what goes hand in hand with that is when I started 10 years ago, soccer or football was perceived as too complex. There were 22 players, there was a ball. People were doing interesting analytics research and applied research already in basketball. And what was said was, well, there's five players on each team, so it's a lot less complex. There's more games and we have more data. And there's more scoring. So you could derive metrics a lot easier. And I think that the evolution in just how AI was applied in data availability. So going from, like Mike said, only on-ball events where we know which player made the pass, which player made the shot. But we always had to say, well, we don't know where all the other players are because those are not recorded. And now we have the ability to make highly complicated artificial intelligent neural nets with this positional tracking data, where at 10 frames per second or 25 frames per second, we know where all the players are and we know where the ball is. And then additionally, at some point, we will get full body pose. So we know where like the whole skeleton of all players are, basically. Like, that sort of went hand in hand, and it felt like it was inevitable, but also the game is just more complex. So it needed more compute, it needed more data. Needed more knowledge.
0: Stay tuned for more of our interview on soccer analytics. We are speaking with Mike Tracy, VP of Risk at Apex FinTech Solutions and analyst at Austin FC, as well as Joris Beckers, an independent soccer analytics consultant. I'm Tracy Alloway.
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12: Look, I mean, big picture, right? The consumer went from about 138% debt to income going into the GFC. They're now down to 92. Tom, we've had 10, 11% deleveraging in the consumer. You look at the banking system has deleveraged substantially, right? You're talking about institutions that were close to 100x that are now 10 to 15x. Their tier one capital is up 2 to 3 times.
11: Right.
12: So no, we're nowhere near there in the financial system.
11: Jump in here with one more.
13: To Troy's point, right? We really aren't seeing sort of a bottleneck in the financial plumbing of the U.S. yet. What would make something like that give you a cause for alarm?
12: Well, I think there's things to divorce, right? One is the health of the banking system, which is very strong, the health of commercial real estate, which has bottomed out. And then there's what you should be concerned about. And one of the things we've been very concerned about for the back end of the Treasury curve is our 5 to 7%, maybe even 8% new supply coming out like clockwork each and every year. And then to your point, tied to the hyperscaler issuance, when you think of markets that don't have material upside and could have downside, you have to look at the back end of duration. And that's one of the reasons right. You just don't get paid that much for take that risk. Wow. And to bring it all home for everybody, that's one of the reasons that senior commercial real estate lending has become popular again. It's not just the spread to risk-free, it's the concern over how much upside, if any, do you have in long duration, and could the yield curve continue to steepen materially as we've expected for quite some time.
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20: Well, the reaction to ASML's results are another example of how the AI trade has been driving gains in equity markets. But how is this playing out in private markets? Let's discuss now with Andrea Auerbach, who's Global Head of Private Investments at Cambridge Associates. Andrea, good morning. Great to have you with us on Bloomberg Radio. Obviously, the AI story has been driving these massive gains on public markets. We've seen the movement in some of those big companies. But can you give us an insight into how it's playing out for you in private markets?
21: Yeah, I mean, the AI developments, market developments that you're watching in the public markets have been building over some time in the private markets. When you think about a lot of companies that are going public, I think 50% of companies that ultimately go public are venture capital backed or private equity backed to begin with, right? And the average age of those companies going public is 12 years. So from a private markets perspective, we're able to watch the development of these innovations, AI and others in particular, as they make their way up, out, build momentum, and then go out into the public markets. So what I would say is what we're watching in the private markets is that pre-money valuations in the venture capital space have been rising actually significantly. The year-over-year increase in pre-money valuations for venture-backed companies across all stages have been up at least 20%, and that's at the seed round, and higher the more later stage you go in terms of stage of venture capital-backed company, the higher the change in pre-money valuation. So there is a rising tide lifting all boats, even reaching all the way back to the private markets.
20: Where are you seeing investment opportunities now that perhaps might be signals as to where this story goes?
21: That is the question, right? And I wish I had a crystal ball so I could give you a very direct answer and we could all do other things with our time. I would say what's been interesting for us on the private markets as allocators is the reality is, you know, think about it. SpaceX, 20 plus years in the making, right? So there are a lot of innovative companies, a lot of technology development that's going to be happening in front of us. And this is where the venture capital market truly shines, which is there will be investments being made, harnessing AI, pushing AI even further, and we won't know the outcome of those investments for a significant period of time. So from an allocator perspective, the approach is really to balance your exposure, make sure you're investing across the stages in the private market so that you can capture the benefit of the forward innovation that you're asking about.
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3: 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I'm Joe Weisenthal.
0: And I'm Tracy Alloway.
3: Today's episode is looking at how does soccer analytics actually work? We are speaking with Mike Tracy, who does analytics at Austin FC, as well as soccer analyst Joris Beckers.
0: Out of curiosity, has

0: yeah, like really, no, seriously, this is a great question. Like, walk us through what the math says about Jude Bellingham and how you would derive that.
1: Well, Jude Bellingham can play 4 or 5 different positions, okay, right? Most players, they have the number 9 and their role is number 9. But if you think of the game as this book with different chapters within the story, Jude Bellingham can perform whatever task he needs to perform at every single chapter throughout the book. And he does it at the highest level. He could play any position on the pitch besides goalkeeper.
0: What is the data that actually establishes that Jude Bellingham can play at high levels in a wide range of positions? How do you derive that conclusion quantitatively?
1: So from a data lens, we think of it from two fronts, in possession and out of possession.
0: Okay.
1: So in possession is how you're progressing the ball into threatening areas and obviously creating high probability opportunities. Then out of possession is how are you preventing a team from moving the ball into threatening areas. Since it's a very tricky question in sports because you're trying to quantify the value of an event that does not happen. So let's say, Joe, you have the ball out on the wing. Tracy, you're right in front of the box. Jude Bellingham
0: is
1: always moving into that passing lane. He is right in between you guys at the right moment.
2: The Jude guy, so annoying.
1: And we have the ability to quantify the value of those movements and the closure of these lanes as players move out on the pitch. And then you'll obviously get to the next phase where it's how do they do this with their feet?
2: More to come from our conversation on soccer analytics and whether football can embrace the Moneyball approach. We are speaking with Mike Tracy, VP of Risk at Apex FinTech Solutions and an analyst at Austin FC, as well as Joris Beckers, an independent soccer analytics consultant. I'm Tracy Alloway.
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8: You know, we are seeing signs of maturity across the entire landscape and definitely for Netflix as well. So, you know, moderating revenue growth is definitely a big red flag here. And we've seen the revenue growth actually come down pretty substantially, which is what I think is really spooking investors, right? Because in the first quarter, you had about 16% revenue growth, almost 14% for the second quarter. And now when you look at their guidance for the third quarter, it's 11.7%, which was well below what consensus was expecting. So this really, I think, feeds into that whole investor anxiety about, you know, what the catalysts are going forward for this name.
9: And this is not something that can be solved with more spending on content and making sure you have the latest hot show or the latest franchise, is it?
8: They're actually boosting content spending pretty significantly this year, almost 10% to $20 billion. That's the highest ever that they would be spending on content. But, you know, if you look at the engagement report, yes, they do have, you know, this very broad swath of content. But at the end of the day, we're not necessarily seeing that resonate into what, you know, the metric that all investors are focused on, which is engagement. Because while the total number of hours viewed did grow slightly, 2% from last year, the viewing hours per subscriber is actually declining. And the big worry, I think, for investors is that as we get disruption from short form video, from YouTube, from, you know, Instagram, TikTok, can Netflix actually retain that, you know, engagement metric?
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13: Alicia Reese of Wedbush maintaining her outperform on the stock, but lowering her price target to 105, writing, "This is less a change in conviction on the destination, but rather an admission that it's a longer runway to the next growth spike." Alicia joins us now for more. Alicia, welcome to the program. Ahead of earnings, you talked about the failed pursuit of Warner Brothers. Can we just back up and start there? Why this stock has traded so poorly since the collapse of that pursuit?
14: Yeah, I think it was less to do with the collapse of that pursuit and more to do with underwhelming earnings along the way, underwhelming guidance, and Reed Hastings exiting the board. Those factors altogether just didn't give a lot of confidence. And since, a lot of people have been digging into the data dump numbers that

0: data in the sense that we don't get the pictures of the game and then try to figure out ourselves where the coordinates are or what the coordinates are. So there are a lot of data providers out there that either put cameras in the stadium or use the broadcast footage to extract this data. So they will have different models. One of the models would be first identify where all the pitch markings are. So they have a way to understand like where all the players are relative to the pitch markings. Then they know where all the players are, and you can convert all of that into coordinates. They know where the goals are, obviously. And then you'll get that in a single file for a single game. Some providers might give you one file per minute. They might give you one file per half. And then that's just the raw data with the identifiers and the coordinates. And you might get an additional file that has all the metadata that says this identifier belongs to this player, this identifier belongs to this team. If you're lucky and you're tracking data, you get an identifier that says which team is actually on the ball, because that's highly relevant, but sometimes it's not included. And you have to figure it out yourself, like calculating the distance to the ball for each player. And then obviously you have skeletal data, which is, I guess, 27 times more dense, or maybe even more, because you have 27 coordinates, one for each body pose point, so you might have one for your left shoulder, for the tip of your nose, for your left ear, for your right ear, for your right foot, wow, for your ankle. And that gets into the millions and millions of data points. So when you talked about in the introduction about these petabytes of data, I assume it's going to be mostly skeletal data, because that data is incredibly rich.
1: Hmm. How do players actually feel about all of this? Yeah. Because, you know, like I would have mixed feelings about it, right? Like, do you have any color on how players actually feel about, I guess, the rise of statistical analysis in football?
2: I think they find it useful. I think something that Yoris has worked on this specifically is eyesight. What can they see and what they cannot see? And so when you look at the data and you think about opportunity cost decision making, and you make a suboptimal decision, when you go and talk to the player, they might just simply tell you, "I couldn't see it," and then you move on to the next. So it's very complex. I find most players to embrace the data. There's curiosity around it, but you know, they likewise know the limitations.
1: This has been All Thoughts on Bloomberg Radio. I'm Tracy Alloway.
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7: Well, the president had a nationwide address from the White House. It's a very rare thing to be done. It's not all that common, and it's usually a place where presidents talk about the biggest thing on their mind. And just a few months before the critical November midterm elections in the United States, the biggest thing on Donald Trump's mind was shown to be claims of election manipulation with regards to 2020 elections. Now, this is not necessarily where a lot of Republicans have wanted his focus to be, but it is where his focus is. The White House at the same time put forward a fairly large repository of documents that they said were recently declassified that were going to bolster his arguments that all sort of amount to the idea that Congress ought to do something. And the something that Donald Trump is suggesting is passing a piece of legislation that includes restrictions on absentee voting and some other things like that. Now, all of this kind of taken together, I think a lot of the claims that you heard from the president are claims that you've heard from the president before. A lot of them relate to the 2020 presidential election that Donald Trump lost, that Joe Biden won. Joe Biden served 4 years as president.
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1: From the Sky News Centre at 9, England captain Harry Kane says he's proud of the players' mentality in their thrilling 6-4 win over France to finish third at the World Cup. It's their best end to the tournament since winning it in 1966. Manager Thomas Tuchel has been criticised for his tactics in the semi-final defeat to Argentina, but Kane says he deserves a lot of credit.
2: He's a big reason why we are here. He's a big reason why we finished our highest ever in 60 years. Yeah, of course, there's a lot of what-ifs after the other night, and I think it's going to take time to fully process. And even for him as well. Doesn't mean because he's one of the best coaches in the world, he's going to get it correct every single time. As players on the pitch, we're the same.
1: Argentina face Spain in tonight's final. Andrew Tate and his brother Tristan have been arrested in the US, with UK authorities laying 38 new charges against them. The controversial influencers could be extradited to face accusations of rape and trafficking. Andy Burnham says the government's digital ID programme won't be going ahead in what his team is calling a reset of priorities. The Office for Budget Responsibility had estimated the programme could cost £1.8 billion over 3 years. Speaking to our presenter Trevor Phillips, former Tory PM Boris Johnson says Mr Burnham must set out his priorities.
3: He hasn't got much time and he needs to get on and he needs to give investors in this country a sense of hope. That means he needs to find reasons to buy British, get stuck in, and he needs to stop the hemorrhage of talent. And he needs to think about what he's doing on tax, and Labour needs to get a grip on spending.
1: Ukraine says Russia has launched its biggest ballistic attack of the war, firing around 4 dozen missiles in Kyiv overnight. Acting Foreign Minister Andriy Sybiha says people were killed and injured. The US has launched airstrikes against Iran for an 8th night in a row. Officials say the attacks in retaliation for the deaths of 2 American troops in Jordan. And Niall Horan's performing in Pennsylvania later after postponing a concert because of severe thunderstorms. The singer says he was forced into a corner just hours before he was due on stage yesterday. That's the latest. I'm Imani Rana.
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6: Stephen North retiring in the next couple of months. Steve, can I just say how much I've learned from you? I came from London in early 16, scarred by back-to-back crises, obsessed with what can go wrong. And you taught me pretty quickly to start thinking more about what could go right and that risk can cut both ways. You've rode the bull market the whole way up, and every time you've been on, I've sat here opposite you and said, Steve, what can go wrong? What can go wrong? And over time, I've started to ask more, what can go right?
7: Well, in the long term, a lot of things are going right. I mean, earnings are exploding to the upside, Jonathan. I mean, this bull market started with earnings down below $200, and we're looking at $450. We raised our numbers twice now on 28 earnings. Kind of, we like to look at where things are heading. I think this earnings season, you know, looking at plus 20, 22% year-over-year earnings growth, and those numbers are probably too low. So yeah, I mean, the earnings, stocks eat nominal earnings, and some of that is inflation for sure, but that's why people invest in stocks and not bonds, because they eat nominal earnings. And yeah, I think it's going to reinforce the case. It doesn't seem to us like there's going to be a big disappointment out there. There may be stock by stock for sure. It's become a stock picker's market, but it looks pretty solid to us.
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20: Look, I mean, big picture, right? The consumer went from about 138% debt to income going into the GFC. They're now down to 92. Tom, we've had 10, 11% deleveraging in the consumer. You look at the banking system has delevered substantially, right? You're talking about institutions that were close to 100x that are now 10 to 15x. Their tier one capital is up 2 to 3 times.
19: Right.
20: So no, we're nowhere near there in the financial system.
19: Damien, jump in here with one more.
21: To Troy's point, right? We really aren't seeing sort of a bottleneck in the financial plumbing of the U.S. yet. What would make something like that give you a cause for alarm?
20: Well, I think there's things to divorce, right? One is the health of the banking system, which is very strong, the health of commercial real estate, which has bottomed out. And then there's water. You should be concerned about. And one of the things we've been very concerned about for the back end of the Treasury curve is our 5 to 7%, maybe even 8% new supply coming out like clockwork each and every year. And then to your point, tied to the hyperscaler issuance, when you think of markets that don't have material upside and could have downside, you have to look at the back end of duration. And that's one of the reasons you just don't get paid that much for take that risk. Right. And to bring it all home for everybody, that's one of the reasons that senior commercial real estate lending has become popular again. It's not just the spread to risk free, it's the concern over how much upside, if any, do you have in long duration? And could the yield curve continue to steepen materially as we've expected for quite some time?
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23: Hey there, you're listening to The Deal with Alex Rodriguez and Jason Kelly on Bloomberg Radio. I'm Jason Kelly, and today you're hearing a part of our conversation with two-time Olympic gold medalist and hockey star Hillary Knight. Hillary Knight joins us, truly one of the goats of the game of hockey. What a treat. We've watched you over the years. We watched you win a gold medal not that long ago now. Probably feels like a long time for you since so much has happened in the intervening time. So welcome to The Deal.
24: Yeah, thanks for having me. It feels like yesterday, right? The gold medal win.
23: Does it? Yeah, yeah. Does it wear off?
24: Sometimes. And then when I'm doing something athletic, I'm like, wow, I should kind of get back on the horse.
23: Yeah, absolutely. So speaking of the offseason, I mean, it's such a fascinating time for professional hockey, especially women's professional hockey. It feels like that something really special and interesting is happening, finally, I dare say, with a professional women's hockey league. It's happening. So give us a sense of what it feels like on the inside and whether it does feel like, wow, okay, we're doing this, because you've been a part of this for a long time.
24: Yeah, well, I think first off, we just finished year three, right? So we're very much so in the infancy and comparative to other professional leagues out there. And I know our salaries were recently published and people were like, oh my gosh, they're so low. And yeah, they are low, but they also are like a starting point for us to continue to build and grow and deepen our CBA when that becomes available to renegotiate. But yeah, I think for so long, we craved investment and we needed a structure of investment and a vehicle to get us to that sustainability level. And we found that in the Mark and Kimber Walter group. And it's been phenomenal to see where professional hockey has grown in such a short amount of time.
23: All right, so let's jump right in there, because I know Alex and I both have a lot of questions about that deal. That is the deal that sort of sets this all in motion. We were fortunate to have Billie Jean and Alana on our show. It's now a couple of years ago, and they were talking about sort of the development of that. And keep me honest on the history here. You and some other star players had essentially said, we're not playing until we have real confidence that there is a sustainable financial investment into this league. How did Mark and his family and Billie Jean and Alana ultimately, how did they convince you that they were for real?
24: Yeah, well, honestly, and that's true. We sort of embarked on something called the Dream Gap Tour, which we sort of curated an experience for the players to give them resources, some sort of training stipend to continue that programming so people wouldn't be left without or absent from playing games because, you know, we have to continue that development piece. So we embarked on the Dream Gap Tour for a handful of years. COVID hit. We were able to float ourselves. And honestly, Billie Jean King and Alana Kloss brokering that deal and getting us in the right rooms to find the right vehicle. And the whole foundation of the conversation was we want to provide a professional experience to the players. And that's something that we lacked for forever, right? I think if we're looking back and reflecting, we really had a lot of semi-pro leagues and a lot of, you know, just one-off sort of endorsements or trying to capitalize on a moment versus strategic investing. And so when we had those conversations, you know, I think at first we were a little apprehensive because the hockey world is very insular and different, right? There's a lot of nuances to the sport, and to have an investor that doesn't necessarily know that world right off the hop, we're like, oh my gosh, you know, how is this going to work out? But to have advisors and guidance from Billie Jean King, and she's been through it many different times before, and then also the promise that we're going to provide a professional league and we're going to give it enough gas and enough legs to be able to carry itself for many, many years was extremely exciting for us.
0: Yeah, Billie Jean and Alana are just incredible. They're forces of nature, and they work so well together. Going to Mark Walter, who's a partner, he's a governor in the NBA. When you see what Mark Walter's built at Guggenheim in like 25 years, it's incredible. Then he goes to the Dodgers and takes him from basically bankruptcy to the greatest franchise in the sport. And now he's bought the Lakers for $10 billion. Everything he touches turns into gold. But when Alana and Billie Jean put you in the room with Mark, what was it about Mark that impressed you, that you said, this is the right person for us or the right group for us to follow?
24: Yeah, I think just the authenticity of the promise, right? And knowing someone who's done it before and having that experience with the MLS, like previously, when it's a very, very much so a startup league, right? And being able to move, I guess, in a non-traditional way, while also having inlays that were traditional from his sports experience and other backgrounds was really exciting. So it was sort of this like 1-2 punch approach that we could really be dynamic in the spaces that we wanted to move in, the doors that needed to be open, and obviously a massive strategic investment to be able to give these things wings. And yeah, it's crazy to see the growth in such a short amount of time. And I think just like as a player, when you're in it and you're so close to it, we're expanding this year, another few teams, right? It's like, what are we doing? But we're already going to be at 12. Like, that's insane. So it just goes to show the promise and the commitment that this group has and where they want to take the sport, which is incredible.
23: And so when you go into that room, Hillary, what are you asking for specifically? Like, you've seen what doesn't work. And so mm-hmm. What are the key components to the business from a player's perspective?
24: Yeah, and the simple answer is everything, right? We did not have really any structure to be able to support ourselves outside of what we were doing with our existing partnerships, and it wasn't enough money to give us the length and the depth that we needed. And so for many years, and we still don't necessarily have spaces that are created for us quite yet. So that's what's exciting with expansion. It's like, you know, how close are we to breaking ground on our own practice facility, or where are we plugging in to, you know, some of these major arenas and venues? So that's super exciting. But yeah, I mean, I think health insurance was a huge starting point for us. Some sort of wage that, you know, livable, right? That people could make a career out of, because we had such a big drop off. If you weren't on any of the national teams after college, it's like, what do I do now? So we're losing a ton of talent. And then just all the things that go into one professional athlete being successful, right? Like, we're talking medical, business ops, hockey ops, the marketing structures, you name it. It really was this whole puzzle piece that we were able to put together.
0: Yeah, and just following up on what Jason just said, Hillary, like when you're in these rooms, you're in like the top tier of like intelligence, people that can actually grow a business and scale it across the planet. But people don't know you won two titles at Wisconsin, University of Wisconsin, and then you got your MBA. When you think about your MBA, how much comfort does that bring to you that you're in a room

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3: Obviously, the markets are all about AI, $700 billion worth of investment. At some point, investors will demand a return. And if you're worth $1 trillion and you trade it 30 times, that's $35 billion in net income you need. You pick the company that has that profile. Every time this happened before, the markets will get to the right place. There will be dislocation. Whether the dislocation is upheaval or not, I don't know. What I do know is that CEOs are absolutely attuned to this. They are better at managing through these kinds of issues more than ever. And they look at AI from a business perspective as important. You would argue that AI investment is adding 30 basis points to 50 basis points of GDP growth. It's helping companies. Now, it's not helping companies quite as deeply or broadly as people think. It takes a long time for a company to figure out how to use it, how to use it as an appropriate tool. So I'm not one who thinks from a business perspective there's going to be a big cliff in employment. The bigger question is the economy, and that's what CEOs always think about. And I think for the past 5 years or so since COVID, most CEOs were always more optimistic than CBO would have been, IMF, Bloomberg, and they'd be right. I think that has shifted a bit most recently, and I think there's a level of caution that I haven't seen so much before. And I think most CEOs today think the economy is a 1.5% economy. They would have thought it was a 2 to 2.5% economy early in the year.
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6: Well, European earnings are starting to flow in as global markets are being dominated by the swings in the AI trade and the uncertainty created by the Iran war. Let's discuss now with Beata Manthe, who's head of European equity strategy at Citi. Beata, good morning. Good to have you back with us. On the AI story, how do you see that playing out in earnings season in Europe? Are there consequences evident beyond those few tech names that are based here?
7: Absolutely. So European equity market doesn't have that much exposure via tech to AI story. This is why actually in the past few weeks when AI worries have been playing out through the market, it has outperformed, right? But it does have links to this broader build out of AI via basic resources. So you can see these stocks being under pressure or broader industrial base as well, right? So this is something to bear in mind. Now, from our perspective, given the market has done so well, most of the markets are hitting all-time highs. Despite all the worries and problems we've had in the first half, markets are up 10% globally. Some pause was due. Right. And now we have to step back, and this is where the reporting season comes handy, to step back and think what are the next 6 months or the second half of the year is going to look like. And of course, our eyes have to be on earnings and on the reporting season. Now, what I have to say on Europe, I am really encouraged by what we are seeing in the earnings revision trends. So the direction of the analyst forecast. And to some, it's not very intuitive. And it's actually happening on many fronts.

0: want. So there are three dimensions of surprises in terms of positivity of it. Number one is the size. Actually, earnings revisions in Europe this week have hit almost all-time highs. Handful of times it's been higher. So perhaps from this level, it's hard to, as it is a very high level, it's hard to see them improving.
1: Right.
0: But when I look underneath the surface, we have the second dimension, breadth of these earnings revisions. 80% of sectors on level 2, so out of 24 sectors in Europe, are seeing upgrades. And a very similar story is happening in the broader set of sectors in other regions around the world. So this type of broadening tends to be very conducive or a lead on cyclical outperformance.
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5: Hey there, you're listening to The Deal with Alex Rodriguez and Jason Kelly on Bloomberg Radio. I'm Jason Kelly, and today you're hearing a part of our conversation with two-time Olympic gold medalist and hockey star, Hillary Knight.
6: So Hillary, talking now as a, you know, governor of the WNBA team, the Minnesota Lynx, and seeing all the momentum you've experienced, I mean, literally, you've had a shotgun seat. Like, you've been watching this firsthand from the CBA collective bargaining agreement to starting a new league, to being one of the best players in the world. What advice would you give my partners and I as far as building, continuing to build the WNBA, whether it's sponsorship, what should we be telling our TV partners, what should we be doing with ticketing, partnerships? Overall, what advice would you give us?
7: Yeah, I think it's not necessarily a moment, but a momentum piece, right? And that investment has to be strategic and authentic. And I think the biggest and the coolest thing about just women's sports, and specific if we put them in a silo, is the storytelling piece. And I think that's what's disruptive about them. And that's what gets fans even more engaged and involved, not only in the business side, but also a personal player side as well. And so that's what's been really exciting to see. So I'd say just authentic storytelling and starting there and figuring out how those partnerships really elevate the product, but then also the players' massive storylines that they can bring in. Because at the end of the day, we're all entertainers, right? And so I'm tuning in to watch that because I know about sort of the back end of what's going on. And that's exciting to me. And I want to see how everything unplays. And I think now just with, you know, the way broadcast and streams are going, sports are such a massive and interesting thing to tune into, right? So it's really exciting to see the sports space evolve.
5: All right. Well, speaking of viewership, it would not be a hockey conversation if we didn't talk about probably the biggest storyline in hockey, men's or women's, over the past couple of years, which is heated rivalry. Heard of it. So, I mean, one of the fascinating things, Hillary, that we saw with that is something that you sort of alluded to this, which is sports is this kind of like cultural common language. And this notion that, you know, sports and culture, I mean, it's sort of the basis of this entire show, sports, business, and culture. But with something like heated rivalry, like, it pushes hockey into the zeitgeist and sort of the everyday conversation in a way that it hadn't been, at least for a time. Is there a way to capitalize on that sort of interest that, you know, people are just talking about hockey in general? And what do you make of that whole phenomenon?
7: Yeah, I think it was probably one of the best things to happen to the sport in general, if I'm just going to blanket statement, because I think sometimes I'm looking at the sport and I think we're a little bit behind the times, right? And I think it's wonderful to continue to have conversations and create more spaces for all sorts of different types of people who want to be fans of the sport that we all love, right? And I think heated rivalry was an awesome talking point and a great easy way to jump into a conversation that people might feel scared about having a conversation about queer community, right? And intersectionality of hockey. Because, you know, we want to create these safer spaces and, you know, it is a very insulated culture at times. And So I think it was great to kind of open the door and shine a little bit of light in different areas and continue that dialogue. And also, I mean, it's

0: claims of election manipulation with regards to 2020 elections. Now, this is not necessarily where a lot of Republicans have wanted his focus to be, but it is where his focus is. The White House at the same time put forward a fairly large repository of documents that they said were recently declassified that were going to bolster his arguments that all sort of amount to the idea that Congress ought to do something. And the something that Donald Trump is suggesting is passing a piece of legislation that includes restrictions on absentee voting and some other things like that. Now, all of this kind of taken together, I think a lot of the claims that you heard from the president are claims that you've heard from the president before. A lot of them relate to the 2020 presidential election that Donald Trump lost, that Joe Biden won. Joe Biden served 4 years as president.
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7: Jeanette Lowe of Bear Strategus joins us now for more. Jeanette, for a moment, the relationship between China and the United States, I won't say was great, but I'll say things were stable. What's changed?
8: Yeah, I mean, I think that this is really important. When you heard the U.S. Trade Representative Greer talk about the U.S. and China, he kind of made that point that it is all about stability in the relationship between the U.S. and China. However, before these meetings, we do know that we're 2 months away from the Xi coming to the U.S. It's not like we're 2 weeks ahead of this, but the U.S. does still raise some of the issues that it has with China. Obviously, IP theft is one of them. Doing the race with the AI is going to be a key focus for the Trump administration going forward.
9: Do you think Congress has more work to do to look at some of these AI models coming out of China and seeing how exactly they were produced?
8: Yeah, I mean, you definitely are seeing, at least among some factors within Congress, talking about really focusing more on China. Obviously, Chinese biotech has been a big focus for Congress as well. But the AI story, I think, is going to be important. I do think more of it's probably going to come from the administration than from Congress. You've definitely seen the Commerce Department working more quickly when they've seen like the Mythos come out and being worried about what those implications can be.
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0: So why do families need specialized advice? If they made a lot of money, presumably they know how to make money, so why do they need you to help them make even more money?
1: Well, you know, families, and you know this, David, if they're built the wealth through building a business in something else, and our families have businesses that they built in so many different industries across the United States, it's really a remarkable country and economy with the pockets of wealth in so many different places. The expertise was in the business that they built. They're not as affluent most of the time on what they do with the wealth and how they preserve the wealth and how they plan for the wealth and how they invest the wealth. That's what we're there for. We really are there to take care of all of the needs, and they can become quite complex. You know, our families are multi-generational, and maybe the business is still ongoing, or maybe they've sold the business and they're just trying to figure out how to have the wealth stretch for generations. And that's not where their expertise is, that's where our expertise is.
0: And do you find that families that are wealthy, they spend a lot of time planning to give away the money upon the death of the founder or the co-founders, or do they actually give it away before the co-founder or founders die?
1: I think it's more the latter, that families give a lot of money away along the way before the founder or co-founder dies. You know, I think it's the most philanthropic country in the world. We worked with somebody recently who won a lottery. One of the first things they were focused on wasn't just how to spend the money, but how to give some of it back. It's a distinctly American notion that philanthropy should be part of wealth creation. We help many families set up a foundation, you know, to make sure that it gets done in the way that the family wants, with the, you know, the causes they care most about. So it's a huge part of almost every single family we work with.
0: Now, the Rockefeller & Co., which you bought, in what year did you buy it?
1: 2018. We closed on March 1, 2018.
0: Okay. At that time, the family decided to sell. Why did they sell Rockefeller & Co., or part of it?
1: They sold part of it. Remember, they stayed in, and that was something that we were very focused on. We wanted to build it with the family, and they're quite pleased with what we've done with it. You know, they have an incredible name, and you know, we've really been privileged to build this company in their name. But they wanted to modernize it, expand it, you know, build world-class technology, you know, create something that could endure going forward, and that's why they sold a significant part of it.
0: So when you bought a significant part, you were backed by Viking, is that correct?
1: Yes, Viking Global Investor. The founder, Andreas Halvorsen, is still in charge and still runs Viking, and Brian Kaufman runs the private investment side. They've been a terrific partner of ours, and I really picked Viking because I was quite pleased with the way they thought about building a business the right way over the long term.
0: So after you bought it at a certain price, you and Viking controlled the company. The Rockefellers were still in. And then a number of years later, a number of other investors came in. Did you ever publicly say what you paid for the company when you bought it?
1: We didn't publicly say what the price was when we bought it, but we bought it with $18 billion in client assets, and our client assets today are over $200 billion. So we've grown the value of the company quite significantly.
0: So the inevitable question is, are you going to take the company public?
1: You know, in the final analysis, I'm a fiduciary, as always, to the shareholders. Building this company is one of the great things in my career that I'm proud of. But we don't need the capital that would come with an IPO, which is, you know, a lot of the reason why people do IPOs. We just finished the recapitalization in December. We have a very happy set of shareholders, old and new. They invested knowing that the best way to continue to build this business is for the long run. And I think they're comfortable with the company being private in the long run. That's the preferred route.
0: Are most of your clients in Americans? Is that what you focus on, America?
1: Overwhelming percentage, yes.
0: Okay, and have you thought about moving to Asia or Europe?
1: We've had many, you know, many conversations, people coming to us, opportunities. The name carries well. The Rockefellers, the footprint is not just in this country, it's in Europe. The wealth creation in this country, David, continues to be, you know, frankly staggering. And the number of families that we can serve in this country and the number of places. You know, there are these growth cities in this country where there's a tremendous amount of wealth being created, and we like to be on the ground in these cities with our private advisor teams, close to the families, close to the clients. So there's been such a significant opportunity here, we've stayed focused on the U.S.
0: Well, suppose I say I watch this show and I've heard about your firm, but I don't know if I'm wealthy enough to be eligible. How much net worth does somebody need to qualify to be have their money managed by you?
1: We don't dictate to the private advisor teams a minimum. You know, the sweet spot is probably 20 to 25 on up to 250, 500 million, and we take care of many families that have more than $1 billion.
0: Let's suppose I say I've got $50 million, I inherited $50 million. I don't know anything about money. I'm something in the non-financial world. but I want to not lose my $50 million. If I give it to you and you manage it, what kind of rate of return can somebody realistically expect from a money manager like Rockefeller?
1: Well, you know, remember, we're primarily on the wealth management side, so it's open architecture. We're providing the advice on which

0: and actually had an anthropology professor at Colgate, who I am still in touch with to this day. He just recently retired. He had a big impact on me and opened my mind in so many different kinds of ways. I think liberal arts training is going to be more valuable in the world that we're moving into, because I think the AI tools and agents are going to do a lot of the specific things that you could teach in a more technical manner to human beings, whereas the liberal arts skills, which are a lot about, you know, the ability to deal with different things, different people, those are going to be, there's going to be a premium on those.
1: So let's suppose I say to you, you've had an incredible career, but you must have made some mistakes somewhere. What's your regret? Do you have any regret about anything you've did in your career?
0: You know, I regret having to sell Merrill Lynch. It was a great firm. The mix of businesses should have enabled it to survive that credit crisis, because the kind of exposure that we had on the fixed income side of that balance sheet wasn't core to what Merrill Lynch was. So, you know, I regret that we got to that point, and I do sometimes think back to, could I have done things differently? I wasn't yet president when that position was put on. It didn't report to me, but could I have done more to try to have that company still be around today? Because it was a 94-year-old company when I sold it.
1: What are you most proud of having achieved in your career so far?
0: This firm, Rockefeller Capital Management, because we started with not a lot. We had 182 people. You know, it was a very different firm, so many of those people are not here. We have some great people that were here in the
1: How
0: beginning.
1: How many employees you have now?
0: Close to 1,700. We have a great culture. We talk about excellence in everything here, and there's a high bar. People reach for excellence. And one of my favorite quotations is Lombardi, who you'll remember, said in the 1960s when he was paraphrasing Aristotle, perfection is not attainable, but if we chase it, we might just catch excellence. 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We want it to be a place where people love to work with others.
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6: I mean, basically, when the movie came out in 2013, I'm a big fan of Scorsese movies. It was incredibly entertaining. I became very, very interested in the FBI's investigation into Belfort and Stratton Oakmont. I wanted to find out what that investigation actually looked like. I kind of followed it a little bit in the 90s. I filed a FOIA request 4 days after the movie came out, and a couple of months later, sued the FBI to compel the release of records. I got thousands and thousands of pages. And to me, they were pretty revelatory, because it kind of peeled back the curtain and gave insight into what that investigation looked like, how serious those crimes, those financial crimes were, how extensive they were and sophisticated. And, you know, the movie, again, it was entertaining. In some ways, it kind of romanticized all of this. But this was, you know, these documents, these thousands of pages really kind of, you know, laid bare that 90s excess, that high, you know, the high-flying days of Wall Street, and pump and dump schemes that, you know, that Jordan Belfort and, you know, his former colleagues benefited.
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7: From the Sky News Centre at 10, manager Thomas Tuchel hopes his players can be proud of achieving England's best World Cup on foreign soil after finishing third at the tournament. Bukayo Saka's hat-trick helped them to a thrilling 6-4 win over France in Miami. Tuchel says it's been

0: quite a few days after criticism over their semi-final defeat.
1: The press conference yesterday felt as if we went out in group stage without a win, to be very honest. And 24 hours later, we have the biggest success in 60 years. So to take the low not too low and the high not too high is what we try.
0: This evening's final in New Jersey will see Spain face holders Argentina. Controversial influencers Andrew and Tristan Tate have been arrested by US marshals in Miami over a series of new charges by UK authorities. The Crown Prosecution Service wants them extradited on 38 fresh counts. Andy Burnham's made his first real policy announcement as he prepares to become Prime Minister tomorrow, saying he'll scrap plans for digital IDs. They were only announced by Keir Starmer less than a year ago, but the incoming PM thinks the money can be better spent tackling the cost of living. Here's Labour Deputy Leader Lucy Powell.
2: He wants to refocus and reprioritise the government's resources, the government's attention onto his priorities of tackling the cost of living, really rewiring the way the country and the economy works.
0: Ukraine says Russia launched its biggest ballistic missile attack of the war overnight. Dozens of missiles reportedly hit Kyiv, causing deaths and injuries. Bottled water stations have reopened as up to 7,000 residents in Kent are without supplies. South East Water says things won't return to normal until tonight at the earliest. And a village in Oxfordshire is threatening to declare independence from the UK, claiming politicians are ignoring their objections to a migrant camp. People in Piddington, near Bicester, have voted to hold a referendum. That's the latest. I'm Imani Rana.
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7: Alicia Reese of Wedbush maintaining her outperform on the stock, but lowering her price target to 105, writing, "This is less a change in conviction on the destination, but rather an admission that it's a longer runway to the next growth spike." Alicia joins us now for more. Alicia, welcome to the program. Ahead of earnings, you talked about the failed pursuit of Warner Brothers. Can we just back up and start there? Why this stock has traded so poorly since the collapse of that pursuit?
8: Yeah, I think it was less to do with the collapse of that pursuit and more to do with underwhelming earnings along the way, underwhelming guidance, and Reed Hastings exiting the board. Those factors altogether just didn't give a lot of confidence. And since, a lot of people have been digging into the data dump numbers that Netflix provides on a semi-annual basis and got concerned about, you know, some of the things they were seeing, you know, with the second seasons and engagement pulling off. A lot of that's been going on for some time now. It's not new, but the digging into it has been a little newer. What I'd say from the results that they just hit is that second season, the hits do hold. The weaker shows have been fading, like Bridgerton held up four seasons, and Running Point both fell 50 to 60%. It's not a crisis, but the Discovery is favoring new titles overall.
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3: You know, we are seeing signs of maturity across the entire landscape and definitely for Netflix as well. So, you know, moderating revenue growth is definitely a big red flag here. And we've seen the revenue growth actually come down pretty substantially, which is what I think is really spooking investors, right? Because in the first quarter, you had about 16% revenue growth, almost 14% for the second quarter. And now when you look at their guidance for the third quarter, it's 11.7%, which was well below what consensus was expecting. So this really, I think, feeds into that whole investor anxiety about, you know, what the catalysts are going forward for this name.
2: And this is not something that can be solved with more spending on content and making sure you have the latest hot show or the latest franchise, is it?
3: They're actually boosting content spending pretty significantly this year, almost 10% to $20 billion. That's the highest ever that they would be spending on content. But, you know, if you look at the engagement report, yes, they do have, you know, this very broad swath of content. But at the end of the day, we're not necessarily seeing that resonate into what, you know, the metric that all investors are focused on, which is engagement. Because while the total number of hours viewed did grow slightly, 2% from last year, the viewing hours per subscriber is actually declining. And the big worry, I think, for investors is that as we get disruption from short form video, from YouTube, from, you know, Instagram, TikTok, can Netflix actually retain that, you know, engagement metric?
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6: Right, let's flip back to the markets this morning. Earnings in focus. Analysts have been raising expectations for European companies and how well they will perform for the last quarter, even as investors are also having to weigh the simmering tensions between the US and Iran. Joining us now is Madison Fowler, Global Investment Strategist at JP Morgan Private Bank. Welcome back to radio. Good morning.
7: Good morning.
6: So earnings season, you call it price to perfection. Is the bar too high then for Europe?
7: So I think that, you know, this is a big test of being priced to perfection. And so what I think the market's looking for is not just the prints themselves, but the guidance. And I think that's true across both looking at the US earnings season as well as the European earnings season. And I think what the market is looking for is, you know, whether or not there is durability to the, you know, earnings strength that we are seeing, which has been, you know, nothing short of exceptional in the U.S. and in Europe has been more of a, you know, a recovery story where I think initially valuations perhaps moved a bit ahead of earnings, which is a bit different. But I think now we're starting to see more of the earnings story come through. But certainly, I think given that, you know, distinction between, you know, what the print says and what the guidance says, that's where I think, you know, single security selection really comes into play.
6: Yeah, absolutely. So what impression do you get then from ASML, from Richemont earnings out this morning? ASML, for example, expecting 43 to 45 billion euros in terms of net sales. So that is their guidance also boosted. That was very well received by markets.
7: So I think that's that dynamic that I was speaking to, where is if you are able to, I think, signal, you know, positive forward looking guidance and you're able to showcase, you know, durability around that, those earnings. earnings, whether through, I think, continued demand for, you know, AI in that case, or also just, you know, more broadly speaking, across sectors. So, for instance, you could also relate that to, you know, security as we get further into earnings season. You know, how do we start to see some of these multi-year, you know, contract commitments that have come in, you know, start to flow through into earnings? And so I think the market's looking for that durability to, you know, come through in the guidance. So I think when it comes to, you know, investing within the UK, I think we would take a very, you know, pragmatic approach and a selective approach to how we, you know, go about that. So within the UK equity market itself, we would be very much focused on, you know, single stock selection that ties back to those themes that we were discussing.
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10: I'm Michelle Hussein, and you're listening to some highlights of the Michelle Hussein Show podcast on Bloomberg Radio. Today, I'm speaking with Tucker Carlson. So, summer of 2025, when Israel began military action against Iran and the US then joined in and bombed the nuclear sites, you were clearly publicly upset about what you called warmongers, but you did patch things up with the president.
11: Correct.
10: How did that happen?
11: I mean, it got so intense. So I don't work for Trump. I've never, obviously never worked for Trump. I'm not in any business deals with anything related to Trump. I'm not beholden to Trump. So I always tried to be honest. I wasn't always as direct with him as I probably should have been. But on these questions, I was very direct. And I said, you're getting led around by the nose by Israel. Everyone can see it. Nobody cares about the Iran nuclear program. There are a lot of bad people with nuclear weapons. We don't want more of them. But this is not about nuclear weapons. This is about sucking us into a regime change war against Iran. I flat out told him that a bunch of times. And he's like, no, that's not true. But it was true. It turned out to be provably true now. So that was extremely upsetting to me. So I was supposed to meet with him in the White House. Israel bombed. We allowed them to bomb. We paid for it, of course. We paid for their missile defense when the response came into Tel Aviv. Like, it was our war with Israel prosecuting it for us. So I was so mad that I was supposed to meet him at the White House. I didn't go. And then he called me and we had this kind of intense conversation and I was very upset. And I just said, look, it's demeaning for the United States. Like, you're the president. I don't even hate Netanyahu. It's not even about that. It's we're the United States. We've got 350 million people. You cannot be led around by a tiny country. Like, what are you doing? And he really hated that I said that because it's true. It was true. It is humiliating. This whole thing is humiliating to the United States. And to me, as an American whose family's been here for hundreds of years, it's outrageous. Anyway, and then he like said I was crazy. He gave some statement, Tucker Carlson's crazy. Well, obviously I'm half crazy. I mean, I know that. And so somebody pushed me and said, you should call him. And so I called him and he picked up first ring and I said, yep, I'm kind of crazy. Like, I've never denied that. I mean, look at me. But anyway, he laughed and then our relationship, you know, that was like one day. But when we actually killed the Ayatollah, bombed a girls' school, like this whole thing was so nuts that I was like, I'm out. I can't. This is too much. It's too damaging to my country.
10: Who else did you call? You've been friends over the years with so many others who are in that circle. J.D. Vance, yeah, for one. Stephen Miller, another. Mm-hmm. What are the other conversations you've had? If you're as exercised as you clearly were and are, I can't believe your only conversations were with the president.
11: Between the 12-day war in June and the regime change war on February 28th, yeah, I talked to everybody. I think that my views represent the views of most Americans. My views are not ideological. They're not radical. What's radical is taking orders from Netanyahu to enter a war that's going to hurt your country. That's crazy. That's extremism. It's religious extremism, by the way. I'm not a religious extremist. I'm just kind of a garden variety Christian. And so I'm not the crazy person here, actually. I'm representing common sense. And I know that. And no amount of screaming at me or calling me a Nazi or an anti-Semite, which I'm obviously not, none of that is going to change my view. And I told Trump, you're going to destroy. I appeal to him. because I think that's what he cares about most, honestly, obviously. I said, you're going to destroy your legacy, your administration. Like, your name will never be uttered except with reference to this disaster that you're about to start. So don't do that. That's what happened to Bush. I knew Bush well. And Bush had all kinds of plans in 2000 when he got elected to do this, do that, improve America. What's Bush remembered for now? You know, the Iraq war and the financial crisis.
10: Yeah.
11: That's
10: you,
11: it.
10: You supported the Iraq war.
11: I certainly did support the Iraq war. Oh, yeah, I bought into it completely. And I not only supported it, I argued against and attacked people

0: president is pushed in different directions on all kinds of different topics, not just foreign policy and not just by the Israeli lobby or whatever. And again, the whole job is figuring out who to listen to, when to bow to the pressure, when to resist the pressure. Like, that is the job. Okay. So none of this is new. Every part of American Middle Eastern policy is driven by donors to both parties. Of course. I mean, it's a lie to pretend otherwise. Some of that is just inevitable. You take money from people, you need money to run a campaign. I'm less judgy maybe than I sound. I understand how it works. You have to listen to everybody. By the way, people should listen to the Israeli lobby. They've got a perspective. You should listen to the Muslim lobby. I mean, it's a big country. Everyone gets a say. I get it. And ultimately, when you're looking at the potential of a third world war, which we are, I was obviously very distressed by what he did in Venezuela. I thought it was crazy and embarrassing and immoral. You can't just roll in and arrest a president and say, I own your oil. Like, that's crazy. And I thought that, and I said that to some extent, but I didn't lose control of myself on camera because I felt like what really matters are the biggest things. And maybe my calculation was wrong. It wouldn't be the first time, but I just wanted to avoid this war because I knew that once we got into this, we wouldn't get out until we were gravely diminished, gravely diminished. I don't think that's good for us or for the world.
1: A few notes here, in addition to those that you can read at Bloomberg.com/Michelle. We did approach the White House for comment on what Carlson said, accusing President Trump of being disloyal and controlled by a foreign power. A White House official said, Israel is one of our strongest allies. No country or leader pressures President Trump to do anything. He makes decisions based on what serves America's interests and will never allow our country to be taken advantage of. The way Carlson talks about Israel has been criticized by the Anti-Defamation League, which says he regularly legitimizes the idea that Israel or Zionist actors exert hidden, malevolent control over the US government. And similarly, the Nexus Project, which describes itself as a Jewish watchdog organization, has called Carlson one of the most important enablers of anti-Semitism in the United States today. You'll also have heard Tucker Carlson suggesting that Benjamin Netanyahu has said, Rome is the enemy. This appears to be a reference to a video in which the Israeli Prime Minister is asked what book he is reading, and he names one called Jews versus Rome. It's about Jewish revolts in ancient Rome. And Netanyahu adds the words, we lost that one. I think we have to win the next one. And finally, Carlson also references the story of Amalek in the Old Testament. This is a complex area because there is more than one biblical mention of that tribe, which attacked the Jews in ancient times. Netanyahu's office have said that where he has compared the present day to fighting Amalek, he means Hamas rather than all Palestinians. More from my conversation with Tucker Carlson coming up. I'm Michelle Hussein, and this is Bloomberg.
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8: On the latest edition of the Bloomberg Daybreak Europe podcast, our senior US government editor Derek Wallbank on Donald Trump's address to the nation, where he revived claims of election fraud.
9: Well, the president had a nationwide address from the White House. It's a very rare thing to be done. It's not all that common, and it's usually a place where presidents talk about the biggest thing on their mind. And just a few months before the critical November midterm elections in the United States, the biggest thing on Donald Trump's mind was shown to be claims of election manipulation with regards to the 2020 elections. Now, this is not necessarily where a lot of Republicans have wanted his focus to be, but it is where his focus is. The White House at the same time put forward a fairly large repository of documents that they said were recently declassified that were going to bolster his arguments that all sort of amount to the idea.

0: idea that Congress ought to do something. And the something that Donald Trump is suggesting is passing a piece of legislation that includes restrictions on absentee voting and some other things like that. Now, all of this kind of taken together, I think a lot of the claims that you heard from the president are claims that you've heard from the president before. A lot of them relate to the 2020 presidential election that Donald Trump lost, that Joe Biden won. Joe Biden served 4 years as president.
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10: Stephen North retiring in the next couple of months. Steve, can I just say how much I've learned from you? I came from London in early 16, scarred by back-to-back crises, obsessed with what can go wrong. And you taught me pretty quickly to start thinking more about what could go right and that risk can cut both ways. You've rode the bull market the whole way up, and every time you've been on, I've sat here opposite you and said, Steve, what can go wrong? What can go wrong? And over time, I've started to ask more, what can go right?
11: Well, in the long term, a lot of things are going right. I mean, earnings are exploding to the upside, Jonathan. I mean, this bull market started with earnings down below $200, and we're looking at $450. We raised our numbers twice now on 28 earnings. Kind of, we like to look at where things are heading. I think this earnings season, you know, looking at plus 20, 22% year-over-year earnings growth, and those numbers are probably too low. So yeah, I mean, the earnings, stocks eat nominal earnings, and some of that is inflation for sure, but that's why people invest in stocks and not bonds, because they eat nominal earnings. And yeah, I think it's going to reinforce the case. It doesn't seem to us like there's going to be a big disappointment out there. There may be stock by stock for sure. It's become a stock picker's market, but it looks pretty solid to us.
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13: I'm Michelle Hussein, and you're listening to some highlights of the Michelle Hussein Show podcast on Bloomberg Radio. Today, I'm speaking with Tucker Carlson. What do you think it's going to do to the Republicans in the midterms?
14: I mean, they're going to be spanked. Yeah, they're going to be punished for it, of course. But the question is, does that make the country better? No.

0: Donald Trump will still have 18 months left in the White House.
1: Gosh, my hope is that the Iran situation will be resolved. I would like people to come to their senses. I don't think Trump is as big a factor now. Trump is weak. It's obvious. He couldn't restore peace. The strong leader restores peace. That's what strength looks like. It's order and peace. He hasn't been able to achieve that. So I'm not sure how even really relevant he is, but I just hope all global leaders wake up to the fact that we're kind of on the precipice of something awful and walk it back.
0: Tucker Carlson, thank you very much.
1: Thanks for having me. I enjoyed it.
0: Thanks for talking to me. On with the rest of your day this afternoon. What have you got planned? Or how are you going to decompress?
1: Oh, decompress? I mean, my life's intense all the time. No, I've got a live show in a few hours, so I'm going to go write that.
0: Before we go, a few notes here, in addition to those that you can read at Bloomberg.com/Michelle. We did approach the White House for comment on what Carlson said, accusing President Trump of being disloyal and controlled by a foreign power. A White House official said, "Israel is one of our strongest allies. No country or leader pressures President Trump to do anything. He makes decisions based on what serves America's interests and will never allow our country to be taken advantage of." 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To hear the full conversation, please subscribe to The Michelle Hussein Show, wherever you get your podcasts. 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
5: Look, I mean, big picture, right? The consumer went from about 138% debt to income going into the GFC. They're now down to 92. Tom, we've had 10, 11% deleveraging in the consumer. You look at the banking system has deleveraged substantially, right? You're talking about institutions that were close to 100x that are now 10 to 15x. Their tier one capital is up 2 to 3 times.
4: Right.
5: So no, we're nowhere near there in the financial system.
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6: To Troy's point, right? We really aren't seeing sort of a bottleneck in the financial plumbing of the U.S. yet. What would make something like that give you a cause for alarm?
5: Well, I think there's things to divorce, right? One is the health of the banking system, which is very strong, the health of commercial real estate, which has bottomed out. And then there's what you should be concerned about. And one of the things we've been very concerned about for the back end of the Treasury curve is our 5 to 7%, maybe even 8% new supply coming out like clockwork each and every year. And then to your point, tied to the hyperscaler issuance, when you think of markets that don't have material upside and could have downside, you have to look at the back end of duration. And that's one of the reasons right. You just don't get paid that much for take that risk. Wow. And to bring it all home for everybody, that's one of the reasons that senior commercial real estate lending has become popular again. It's not just the spread to risk-free, it's the concern over how much upside, if any, do you have in long duration, and could the yield curve continue to steepen materially as we've expected for quite some time.
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7: From the Sky News Centre at 11, Bukayo Saka has claimed he was fit and frustrated about his playing time at the World Cup. The Arsenal winger was not used in the semi-final defeat to Argentina, but started and scored 3 of the goals in the 6-4 win against France to secure third place. Saka says it feels good to be among only a handful of Englishmen ever to score World Cup hat-tricks.
8: On a personal level as well, I've worked so hard to try and get myself ready for this tournament and be available to produce moments like that. And yeah, for me, it's an incredible achievement. There's only 3 other Englishmen that have done it. So, yeah, it's a nice record to have now. And, yeah, I'm proud of myself to achieve that.
7: A lawyer for Andrew and Tristan Tate says the brothers are the victims of a political hit after their arrest in the US. The Crown Prosecution Service says it's seeking their extradition after bringing 38 new

0: charges against the influencers, including counts of rape and exploitation. Andy Burnham's announced he'll scrap Sir Keir Starmer's plans to introduce digital IDs. The incoming Prime Minister wants to use the money to tackle the cost of living instead. Around 7,000 people in Kent have been warned they'll have no water until at least this evening. South East Water says supply issues around Tunbridge Wells are due to a failure at a treatment works. Incoming Prime Minister Andy Burnham suggested he could nationalise water firms. Labour's Deputy Leader Lucy Powell says the current model isn't working.
1: The profits are taken into the private hands, and all the insurance, if you like, and all the costs are borne ultimately by the state and the taxpayer. And that's not right, and that's not sustainable.
0: Ukraine says Russia has launched its biggest ballistic attack of the war, firing around four dozen missiles in Kyiv overnight. President Zelensky says at least one person was killed. And Terence Donovan, the Australian soap actor and father of Jason, has died at the age of 90. The British-born star was known for roles in both Neighbours and Home and Away. That's the latest. I'm Imani Brana.
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4: Jeanette Lowe of Bear Strategus joins us now for more. Jeanette, for a moment, the relationship between China and the United States, I won't say was great, but I'll say things were stable. What's changed?
5: Yeah, I mean, I think that this is really important. When you heard the U.S. Trade Representative Greer talk about the U.S. and China, he kind of made that point that it is all about stability in the relationship between the U.S. and China. However, before these meetings, we do know that we're 2 months away from the Xi coming to the U.S. It's not like we're 2 weeks ahead of this, but the U.S. does still raise some of the issues that it has with China. Obviously, IP theft is one of them. Doing the race with the AI is going to be a key focus for the Trump administration going forward.
6: Do you think Congress has more work to do to look at some of these AI models coming out of China and seeing how exactly they were produced?
5: Yeah, I mean, you definitely are seeing, at least among some factors within Congress, talking about really focusing more on China. Obviously, Chinese biotech has been a big focus for Congress as well. But the AI story, I think, is going to be important. I do think more of it's probably going to come from the administration than from Congress. You've definitely seen the Commerce Department working more quickly when they've seen like the mythos come out and being worried about what those implications can be.
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14: Obviously, the markets are all about AI, $700 billion worth of investment. At some point, investors will demand a return. And if you're worth $1 trillion and you trade it 30 times, that's $35 billion in net income you need. You pick the company that has that profile. Every time this happened before, the markets will get to the right place. There will be dislocation. Whether the dislocation is upheaval or not, I don't know. What I do know is that CEOs are absolutely attuned to this. They are better at managing.

0: Emerging through these kinds of issues more than ever. And they look at AI from a business perspective as important. You would argue that AI investment is adding 30 basis points to 50 basis points of GDP growth. It's helping companies. Now, it's not helping companies quite as deeply or broadly as people think. It takes a long time for a company to figure out how to use it, how to use it as an appropriate tool. So I'm not one who thinks from a business perspective there's going to be a big cliff in employment. The bigger question is the economy, and that's what CEOs always think about. And I think for the past 5 years or so since COVID, most CEOs were always more optimistic than CBO would have been, IMF, Bloomberg, and they'd be right. I think that has shifted a bit most recently, and I think there's a level of caution that I haven't seen so much before. And I think most CEOs today think the economy is a 1.5% economy. They would have thought it was a 2 to 2.5% economy early in the year.
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0: than if these things were bought individually. So you may recall, you know, when I shared the story about how you go to a custodian and say, why can't you do my fee billing? That makes no sense. You have to buy a third-party software. We built all of these things natively, and most of them are either free or very low cost because we have this sort of benefit, if you will, of stacking the various forms of services that advisors and their clients need.
1: On a modern platform.
0: Correct. And we do it with I'd say fairly insane amounts of automation. So, you know, the kind of knock I made on using PDFs, like there's no PDFs necessary at Altruist. Like,
1: you're not exporting CSVs and then having to upload it to Claude to get
0: literally ridiculous.
1: An ROI on your quarter or year.
0: 100%. Yeah, you can open an entire family's accounts, do all of their account transfers, link all their bank accounts, and do the whole thing in under 2 minutes. The accounts are being real-time validated. The transfers are being real-time validated. 98%+ of these workflows, there's no human being ever involved in them. So every time we build a new innovation or automation, we're able to operate with a much higher amount of operating leverage than anyone else in the industry. This allows us to invest back into more innovation, which allows us to offer more services at lower price points. So look, we earn revenue just like everyone else does. I think one interesting tidbit we don't talk a lot about, but is the fact that on the aggregate, Altruist earns more revenue than I believe any other RIA custodian on a per dollar basis.
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6: Well, the focus is squarely on AI-related stocks, the chip makers again this morning after the sell-off that we have seen in Asia for another day and through the European and looking into the US sessions later on as well. It's been a particularly volatile week for those stocks which have seen massive gains thanks to the rush into AI. Let's discuss with John Bilton, Global Head of Strategic Research for the Multi-Asset Solutions team at JP Morgan Asset Management. John, good morning. Good to have you with us. We're coming to the end of what has been a pretty crazy week for chip stocks. How do you look back on that and make sense of what we've seen?
7: It's an interesting one, isn't it? It's been very much a travel and arrive kind of a tone to this. You know, we've had some amazing earnings numbers coming out. We've had some upgrading of guidance in terms of expectations for demand going forwards. Yet the index has been hit. I mean, the Philadelphia semis index is down. It's just touching towards technical bear market territory now. It's down about, you know, coming towards 20% at the last close. But the interesting thing is, of course, the valuations have actually gone down even more. And that can only happen when one thing's going on, and that's the earnings are growing. So you've got this kind of strange paradox where you've got this earnings growth, these upbeat conversations coming out, yet we're seeing the stocks down. And I think that's because there is a dawning realization across investors that building AI is a long-term build-out. It's building an industry. It's not building a service. And building an industry requires capital spending. We've seen a significant move in terms of beginning to debt finance that, as you'd rightly do for long-term projects, rather than doing it purely out of free cash flow. And of course, that means that investors are scratching their heads and thinking, well, what's the right multiple to put on that? And more importantly, when earnings come out and companies say things are looking better into the future, they're now saying, oh dear, does that mean more CapEx? What's my return on invested capital? And I think that's the question that's going through. But take another step back and remember, we're coming into the summer. These have had a really good run. And so, you know, I don't think we can rule out a little bit of position squaring, a little bit of de-risking, you know, ahead of that likely summer lull that we often get in markets. So let's not rule out some seasonality here as well. You know, markets have a habit of going further than one might expect. I think if you're a long-term investor, and that's ultimately how one builds wealth over the long term, you know, you're looking for opportunities to pick up things that have moved in price when the fundamentals remain strong.
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1: This is a story about staying the course. As America marks 250 years of independence, President Trump has plans for a much bigger Navy, what he calls a golden fleet. But to get from planning to doing requires more than just money. It requires workers, suppliers, shipyards, design discipline, and executing on the plan over the course of years, even as the very nature of naval combat faces disruption. Bloomberg's Scarlett Fu has the story.
2: This is an America-class amphibious assault ship currently under construction for the U.S. Navy by Huntington Ingalls Industries, also known as HII.
3: So we're on the flight deck of LHA-8, which is really the ship that takes Marines into the fight. This deck will have between 12 and 20 F-35s based on the configuration.
4: They park here?
3: Yeah, so it's a very capable ship. It's going to go to trials the end of this year and deliver next year.
2: It's just one of several complex naval ships being built at the Ingalls Shipyard in Pascagoula, Mississippi, where we got a tour from HII CEO Christopher Kastner.
3: Shipbuilding gets in your blood. There's just something so rewarding about building a ship you know is going to go into service.
2: Turning this steel into American naval power takes thousands of workers, millions of parts, and years of labor. Under President Donald Trump, Washington wants more ships fast.
5: I have approved a plan for the Navy to begin the construction of two brand new, very large, largest we've ever built, battleships. They'll be the fastest, the biggest, and by far 100 times more powerful than any battleship ever built.
2: His administration's plan calls for new combatants, auxiliaries, unmanned vessels, and a nuclear-powered battleship. Currently, the U.S. Navy operates roughly 290 battle force ships, well below the mandated 355 ships. The Navy is requesting $65.8 billion for their 2027 fiscal year. That's about $18 billion, or almost 40% more than it requested for 2026. For shipbuilders, that translates into years of expected revenue.
3: The administration is investing in the right places. There's a lot of momentum behind shipbuilding. We see improvements across both of our shipyards, and we need to continue to improve to support their requirements.
2: Momentum aside, can the industry build a fleet at the speed and scale that this White House wants, especially when construction of the most complex Navy vessels is split between two big players, General Dynamics and HII?
3: HII provides 50% of the ships of the United States fleet. We build nuclear vessels, aircraft carriers, and submarines in Newport News, Virginia, and then we build four classes of surface combatants here.
2: One of the biggest limitations is labor. Shipbuilding depends on skilled workers, like welders, electricians, and pipe fitters. Today, more than a quarter of these maritime workers are approaching retirement age, which is a problem, according to Seamus Daniels of the Center for Strategic and International Studies.
6: A major constraint is definitely the workforce challenge. As shipyards are losing some of their more experienced workers, and they're being replaced by workers who have less experience. So ultimately, that may contribute to some of the delays that the Navy is seeing in producing ships as you're trying to train this workforce and really get them up to speed.
7: Yep. Again, I'm missing my 45 here. What's the takeout for that, Ned?
2: To fill that gap, the Navy helps fund workforce initiatives, while shipbuilders develop their own pipelines. Both General Dynamics and HII have apprenticeship programs. HII's yard in Mississippi employs more than 11,000 people, making it one of the state's largest manufacturing employers.
7: In this building at the MTA, we also teach sheet metal, joiners, pipe and hull insulators, and also a lot of electrician training. Being able to give some knowledge to them so that way they can take it with them out into the yard and better their career and also the company as well.
2: The selling point for trainees are paid training, a path to higher wages, and a career that does not always require a four-year college degree. Solving for a steady stream of skilled laborers is not the only challenge. The industry also needs to address supply chain issues, on-time contracts, design changes, and overall bureaucracy, and that is after the money has come through.
3: We need to get funding on time to get the suppliers started. What we're doing is working through a backlog that was put in place under really difficult conditions and under a different economic environment. Our two largest contracts were executed in 2019. And you think about what was going on in 2019, no inflation, a more stable supply base, and those were put under contract, then COVID hit. And so we had the supply chain impacted, labor impacted, made it very challenging. So we're working through those, but the ships that are being put under contract now are putting under contract and schedule performance and schedule predictability, assuming what the supply chain can do right now, assuming the constraints we have in our shipyard.
2: If you were advising policymakers, lawmakers, the Navy, what would be one policy recommendation that would increase U.S. ship output?
3: Yeah, be on time, make sure the funding arrives on time, make sure the supply chain is safe and can meet the requirements, and we don't get behind before we start. That happens from time to time in shipbuilding, where you get late orders, they hold the schedule consistent with what the initial contract said, and you have no chance to meet it.
4: Securing funding is just the beginning. There's also the sequence of how the money, contracts, and ship designs move through the system.
6: Government shutdowns are a major hindrance to actual effective shipbuilding and making sure that contracts and programs themselves are getting started. But I think there's a broader issue beyond the appropriations and funding process that comes down to the way that the Navy designs its ships as well. And this is about the requirements process that the Navy goes through. The U.S. naval vessels are incredibly complex with combat systems, radar, and other technology. And so that means that the ships themselves and their designs are incredibly complex. But given the timelines it takes to design and build these, the requirements may evolve as the threat environment evolves over time. What that ultimately means is that the Navy may start constructing ships before the design is finalized. And that can be a major issue, especially when you're changing the design as you're building the ship.
8: Every time we change a requirement, change a design, it costs us a lot, both in dollars as well as in schedule. So that's got to stop.
9: There isn't a day that I go to work that I'm not thinking about what's going on here and in other places around the world where you're certain.
4: Retired Navy Admiral Mike Mullen served as Chief of Naval Operations under President George W. Bush and Chairman of the Joint Chiefs of Staff in the first few years of the Obama administration.
8: I think the biggest challenge that the Trump administration is going to have is execution and staying, within budget and staying on schedule and holding people accountable. So I think all the pieces are there. Now the question is, can we execute?
4: One solution, farm out the work. Today, only a tenth of Navy shipbuilding is done at distributed sites. The Navy wants to increase that to half by using qualified suppliers and smaller yards across the country to add capacity.
3: We doubled our outsource capacity last year, another 30% this year, and we'll continue to increase that as the partners get qualified. We're very careful to do it correctly, because if you don't do it correctly, there's significant challenges with quality and schedule performance. So you have to be mindful with how you do it, but we will continue to outsource.
4: That plan also relies on building ships differently, using more modular digital designs that can be spread out across multiple yards.
6: So this is thinking through how to design ships and submarines in a way that different parts, different major segments of the ship can be constructed in different parts of the country, and then they can be combined in one major shipyard. But what that'll ultimately allow the U.S. to do is to leverage areas in smaller, potentially commercial shipyards or repair yards that can focus on these modules. So then they can be combined. And what that would ultimately mean is being able to distribute shipbuilding need and capacity across other areas of the country.
4: Then there's the contrast with how our global peers are building ships. China is achieving scale through a vast commercial and naval shipbuilding base, while South Korea and Japan are setting standards for their speed, process discipline, and production capacity of commercial ships.
3: I think it's good to always compare yourself against the competition. There are different shipbuilding processes. Commercial ships are completely different from building a defense ship. If you were to go into a Korean shipyard for commercial, it looks very different than the shipyard here. But if you go into the defense shipyard, it looks very similar to this. Actually, their defense shipyards look more alike than ours than their commercial shipyard. So I think it's a good comparison. You always need to know what the competition is doing.
4: China's shipbuilding surge is a big reason U.S. yards expect demand to stay elevated for years.
3: I think the growth in China and the growth in their shipbuilding programs means that we're going to be building ships for a while here, and we need to continue to build.
8: We need to concentrate on that because China's building a big fleet. And while China's fleet is significant in numbers, they've got a ways to go from a quality standpoint, and we need to pay attention to that as well.
4: Even if America can build more ships, another question hangs over the fleet. What kinds of ships should be built? The ongoing conflicts in Ukraine and the Middle East make clear how relatively cheap drones and missiles can threaten expensive traditional vessels.
6: I think what the Navy needs to pursue is what is generally referred to as a high-low mix of capabilities. So having your larger vessels that can perform exquisite tasks that are large and maybe expensive in some cases, and combining those with cheaper, more affordable forces that provide a different sort of effects, but you can actually buy them in mass.
8: In the Red Sea for literally months on end, we were shooting down cheap drones with very expensive missiles, which is a losing game in the long run. But we were able to protect the ships. We know this is coming out there in terms of the drones.
4: There's also the risk to the Marines on board these ships. To reduce that danger and extend the fleet's reach, the Navy is investing in autonomous, uncrewed vessels.
3: We have a Romulus family of systems for surface vehicles. So we saw it coming. It's really a force multiplier. It leads into their strategy or their hedge strategy, where they have manned and unmanned ships working together. And they've had that strategy for a while. The technology just hasn't been there to support it. Now the technology has. The autonomy technology has come into the place where the ships are more reliable and the integration between manned and unmanned is more reliable.
4: But can the Navy learn from past mistakes and implement real changes to improve future fleets and sea warfare?
10: What do companies like HII need from the government to be the premier shipbuilder?
3: We just need predictable orders. We need a chance to be successful. We need to limit change, and we need the orders on time. I'm going to build whatever they want me to build.
4: Trump's Golden Fleet may signal a shift to a larger Navy, but the real test will be whether America can build a fleet that's responsive and flexible enough for warfare that is constantly changing, all while staying the multi-year course that it takes for ships to go from blueprint to naval battlefield.
1: Coming up, it's all about AI these days. But is the rush to invest in the next new thing affecting what companies are doing on all the rest of their businesses? We talk with Blair Efron of Centerview Partners.
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17: Well, the president had a nationwide address from the White House. It's a very rare thing to be done. It's not all that common, and it's usually a place where presidents talk about the biggest thing on their mind. And just a few months before the critical November midterm elections in the United States, the biggest thing on Donald Trump's mind was shown to be claims of election manipulation with regards to the 2020 elections. Now, this is not necessarily where a lot of Republicans have wanted his focus to be, but it is where his focus is. The White House at the same time put forward a fairly large repository of documents that they said were recently declassified that were going to bolster his arguments that all sort of amount to the idea that Congress ought to do something. And the something that Donald Trump is suggesting is passing a piece of legislation that includes restrictions on absentee voting and some other things like that. Now, all of this kind of taken together, I think a lot of the claims that you heard from the president are claims that you've heard from the president before. A lot of them relate to the 2020 presidential election that Donald Trump lost, that Joe Biden won. Joe Biden served 4 years as president.
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0: 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Here's Jonathan Farrow.
29: Alicia Reese of Wedbush maintaining her outperform on the stock, but lowering her price target to 105, writing, "This is less a change in conviction on the destination, but rather an admission that it's a longer runway to the next growth spike." Alicia joins us now for more. Alicia, welcome to the program. Ahead of earnings, you talked about the failed pursuit of Warner Brothers. Can we just back up and start there? Why this stock has traded so poorly since the collapse of that pursuit?
30: Yeah, I think it was less to do with the collapse of that pursuit and more to do with underwhelming earnings along the way, underwhelming guidance, and Reed Hastings exiting the board. Those factors altogether just didn't give a lot of confidence. And since, a lot of people have been digging into the data dump numbers that Netflix provides on a semi-annual basis and got concerned about, you know, some of the things they were seeing, you know, with the second seasons and engagement pulling off. A lot of that's been going on for some time now. It's not new, but the digging into it has been a little newer. What I'd say from the results that they just hit was that second season, the hits do hold. The weaker shows have been fading, like Bridgerton held up. Four seasons and Running Point both fell 50 to 60%. It's not a crisis, but the Discovery is favoring new titles overall.
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1: Whether it's the stock market or the bond market or capital investing, it seems that there's only one answer to just about every question these days: artificial intelligence. Blair Efron of Centerview Partners spends his time advising corporate CEOs on deals and investing, going well beyond AI. We asked him, just how is the rush to AI distorting the rest of corporate finance? Blair, you spend a lot of time with big corporations and their CEOs. All the talk right now seems to be about artificial intelligence. How much is that distorting what's going on in the C-suite?
31: First of all, thanks for having me. David, I think it's distorting the markets much more than it is the C-suite. Okay, obviously the markets are all about AI, $700 billion worth of investment. At some point, investors will demand a return. And if you're worth $1 trillion and you trade it 30 times, that's $35 billion.

0: Tell you, if you're a tech company, you don't actually understand quality content yet. Okay, you don't understand quality creativity. They know it. So the key for who is going to win is the company that can combine content with technology. If you look at what Disney's doing, making progress in that direction. If you look at what David Ellison is trying to do with Paramount, I say trying because we're not closed yet, it's all about the marriage of technology and content. So I think those companies actually are better positioned to get the two together than some of the bigger companies that don't have that creative DNA in their system, but they certainly know how to get out product and distribution.
1: That does it for this edition of Bloomberg Wall Street Week. I'm David Westin. Stay with us. 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
5: You know, we are seeing signs of maturity across the entire landscape and definitely for Netflix as well. So, you know, moderating revenue growth is definitely a big red flag here. And we've seen the revenue growth actually come down pretty substantially, which is what I think is really spooking investors, right? Because in the first quarter, you had about 16% revenue growth, almost 14% for the second quarter. And now when you look at their guidance for the third quarter, it's 11.7%, which was well below what consensus was expecting. So this really, I think, feeds into that whole investor anxiety about, you know, what the catalysts are going forward for this name.
4: And this is not something that can be solved with more spending on content and making sure you have the latest hot show or the latest franchise, is it?
5: They're actually boosting content spending pretty significantly this year, almost 10% to $20 billion. That's the highest ever that they would be spending on content. But, you know, if you look at the engagement report, yes, they do have, you know, this very broad swath of content. But at the end of the day, we're not necessarily seeing that resonate into what, you know, the metric that all investors are focused on, which is engagement. Because while the total number of hours viewed did grow slightly, 2% from last year, the viewing hours per subscriber is actually declining. And the big worry, I think, for investors is that as we get disruption from short form video, from YouTube, from, you know, Instagram, TikTok, can Netflix actually retain that, you know, engagement metric?
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6: Breaking news overnight, the U.S. retaliates after two American soldiers were killed in an Iranian attack on an airbase in Jordan. We'll have the latest from the region as the State Department issues a worldwide travel warning.
7: And big tech tumbles ahead of a slate of earnings this week from Alphabet, IBM, and Tesla. Chip stocks looking to bounce back after a bruising week.
8: I don't want to say we're going to win until the game is finished, but God is enough.
9: And we know what's going to happen.
6: And today's the day. Argentina and Spain face off in the World Cup final in New Jersey. Real Madrid center back Antonio Rudiger joins us live in studio to preview the big game.
10: 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We are coming to you live from Bloomberg's world headquarters in New York. I'm David Gura.
11: I'm Christina Ruffini with Lisa Mateo. It is Sunday, July 19th. Welcome to our listeners and viewers across all our Bloomberg platforms on radio, TV, streaming, Bloomberg.com, and the Bloomberg Business app. And of course, overnight, we've been watching these strikes and retaliatory strikes in the region throughout the Middle East due to the ongoing conflict in Iran, tracking at least two U.S. casualties, other injuries at that airbase in Jordan this morning. Details are still emerging as to what exactly happened and how how those attacks were able to get through, what air defense systems are in place in that area.
10: Seventh straight night of those strikes, as led by the U.S. Of course, they've been tit for tat. We've seen retaliatory strikes, as Christina just mentioned a moment ago. Going to dig into all of that in just a moment here. But first, let's get to the headlines with Lisa Mateo. Lisa?
9: You got it. In U.S. Central Command, they're saying the strikes, which have now ended, they targeted Iran.

0: Exactly. Cool dad energy. James Wilcock, thank you very much. Always good to get your perspective on UK politics, especially at this pivotal moment.
1: You got perfect question from James. I feel like I may have noted that
0: on my sheet. Do keep track of these things.
1: Right. The world feared that the Iran war's disruption of the Strait of Hormuz was going to trigger these historically high oil prices, but that hasn't really happened yet. And the reason could hint at the rewiring of energy flows.
0: Bloomberg Originals looked at why that is.
2: Sometimes it's best to expect the unexpected.
3: When the Straits of Hormuz first closed, everyone was in a panic, and it was the biggest crisis that many of us have seen in this generation.
4: There are thousands of vessels that are stuck.
5: Ships are still getting attacked.
6: They said they control the strait. They do not.
7: We heard from the International Energy Agency that this is the biggest oil supply crisis ever seen.
8: It is in the world's largest oil-producing region.
3: The Straits of Hormuz is responsible for 20 to 25% of the world. World's oil as well as gas, seaborne trade.
8: So we're talking about 20 million barrels per day.
3: It also meant that a lot of food supplies, fertilizers, and other essential commodities were stuck.
8: Ever since the Iranian Revolution in the 70s, the idea that Hormuz has been important has been known.
9: Through the Strait of Hormuz.
8: But it's always been a back burner issue.
2: Oil prices and shortages were expected to soar.
10: There is worry in the market that there is no end in sight.
11: That knock-on effect really is being felt.
3: People were really wondering how the world would cope with such a disruption.
7: Many of the banks were talking $150 a barrel, $200 a barrel.
2: But then, it didn't happen.
12: Markets barely blinked at some of the challenging headlines coming from the Middle East.
13: The market has been pretty resilient.
7: Although we did see prices top $126 a barrel, many of those worst fears were never materialized.
8: We saw the market adjust to the crisis in somewhat surprising ways. Price response actually shows how resilient markets can be.
2: So how was the biggest energy crisis in a generation so easily swallowed? And does this ability to cope mean the world has reached peak Hormuz?
1: It's really interesting things happening with the oil markets overnight.
0: You want to talk about the crack spread?
1: We have to call it something other than this.
0: No, this is a technical term.
1: This is the price. This is the difference
0: between
1: the price.
0: Tell me what it is. You want to define it?
1: You define it.
0: No. I figure for you to do it.
1: No, it's the difference between the price of what you're paying for the commodity and what you're paying at the pump.
0: Right, the refined products and the crude oil price, and it's something clearly that's rankled the president quite a bit. I mean, we've heard him threaten gas companies with suits, saying that they're inflating their prices, but really it's this issue of global refinement capacity. Yes, in the Middle East, but of course in Ukraine.
1: And now Russia as well.
0: Yeah.
1: So we're gonna talk more about that next week. We've got some good guests that we're looking at for you guys. But some of the biggest airline executives will face questions this week about the rising price of pressure as the Iran war heats back up. We're going to have a preview of that coming up straight ahead on Bloomberg This Weekend. Stick with us.
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17: Stephen North retiring in the next couple of months. Steve, can I just say how much I've learned from you? I came from London in early 16, scarred by back-to-back crises, obsessed with what can go wrong. And you taught me pretty quickly to start thinking more about what could go right and that risk can cut both ways. You've rode the bull market the whole way up, and every time you've been on, I've sat here opposite you and said, Steve, what can go wrong? What can go wrong? And over time, I've started to ask more, what can go right?
18: Well, in the long term, a lot of things are going right. I mean, earnings are exploding to the upside, Jonathan. I mean, this bull market started with earnings down below $200, and we're looking at $450. We raised our numbers twice now on 28 earnings. Kind of, we like to look at where things are heading. I think this earnings season, you know, looking at plus 20, 22% year-over-year earnings growth, and those numbers are probably too low. So, yeah, I mean, the earnings, stocks eat nominal earnings, and some of that is inflation for sure, but that's why people invest in stocks and not bonds, because they eat nominal earnings. And yeah, I think it's going to reinforce the case. It doesn't seem to us like

0: there's going to be a big disappointment out there. There may be stock by stock for sure. It's become a stock picker's market, but it looks pretty solid to us.
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10: Look, I mean, big picture, right? The consumer went from about 138% debt to income going into the GFC. They're now down to 92. Tom, we've had 10, 11% deleveraging in the consumer. You look at the banking system has delevered substantially, right? You're talking about institutions that were close to 100x that are now 10 to 15x. Their tier one capital is up 2 to 3 times.
9: Right.
10: So no, we're nowhere near there in the financial system.
9: Jump in here with one more.
11: To Troy's point, right? We really aren't seeing sort of a bottleneck in the financial plumbing of the U.S. yet. What would make something like that give you a cause for alarm?
10: Well, I think there's things to divorce, right? One is the health of the banking system, which is very strong, the health of commercial real estate, which has bottomed out. And then there's water. You should be concerned about. And one of the things we've been very concerned about for the back end of the Treasury curve is our 5 to 7%, maybe even 8% new supply coming out like clockwork each and every year. And then to your point, tied to the hyperscaler issuance, when you think of markets that don't have material upside and could have downside, you have to look at the back end of duration. And that's one of the reasons you just don't get paid that much for take that risk. And to bring it all home for everybody, that's one of the reasons that senior commercial real estate lending has become popular again. It's not just the spread to risk-free, it's the concern over how much upside, if any, do you have in long duration, and could the yield curve continue to steepen materially as we've expected for quite some time.
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12: For joining us live on Bloomberg This Week, and I'm Lisa Mateo. Let's update you on today's top stories. Influencer brothers Andrew and Tristan Tate have been arrested in Miami. Prosecutors in the UK, they're seeking their extradition on rape and sex trafficking allegations from 2010 to 2017 in an area just north of London where they grew up. The brothers are expected to appear in Miami federal court early next week. Their lawyers say they deny the allegations. A Cuban dissident and an artist has been freed by Havana after 5 years. Luis Manuel Otero Alcantara, he arrived in Miami. It was in an unusual prisoner release by the island's authorities. Now, this comes as Cuba faces an economic pressure campaign by President Donald Trump's administration. Secretary of State Marco Rubio, he welcomed Alcantara's arrival, also asked for the immediate release of what he called more than 700 unjustly detained political prisoners held by the government in Havana. Lettuce recalls tied to cyclosporiasis. Oh, boy, that's a tough one. It continues to spread. Now select Walmart locations have removed 4 bagged iceberg lettuce salad products manufactured by Taylor Farms. Now, the retailer said they pulled the items, which are sold under its Market Store brand. As a precaution, there have been no confirmed illnesses that was tied to those products. And the final round of the British Open underway at the Royal Brickdale Golf Club in Southport, England. At the top of the leaderboard is Sam Burns at 10 under par, followed by Ryan Fox and Kim Si-woo, both at 8 under par. David, Christina, cyclosporiasis.
13: Yes, I've learned the term.
12: Nailed it. I was terrified. We are playing points, and now that you're back, I was terrified this morning that

0: efficiency is key, and you know, buying aircraft that are more fuel efficient, so that's important. So that factors into sort of where they are going. But for the passenger side, again, like, how far can fuel prices go? How much can they, and as a result, how high can ticket prices go? That's going to be a conversation here. Sort of, have we reached sort of peak fuel cost? And as a result, have we reached sort of the peak of what a ticket price can cost? Ed Bastian seems to think we can go higher. The demand is there, the demand picture, and particularly on the front of the plane. So we might see some growth there still. Not great for the passengers, but good for the airline's bottom line.
1: All right, Benedict Campbell, thank you so much for making time. I know you've got a lot to do, but it was very nice speaking with you. We appreciate seeing you guys.
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1: 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All right, when we come back, it is Lisa with BT Dubs, and one story that will really make your skin crawl.
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10: Jeanette Lowe of Bear Strategus joins us now for more. Jeanette, for a moment, the relationship between China and the United States, I won't say was great, but I'll say things were stable. What's changed?
11: Yeah, I mean, I think that this is really important. When you heard the U.S. Trade Representative Greer talk about the U.S. and China, he kind of made that point that it is all about stability in the relationship between the U.S. and China. However, before these meetings, we do know that we're 2 months away from the Xi coming to the U.S. It's not like we're 2 weeks ahead of this, but the U.S. does still raise some of the issues that it has with China. Obviously, IP theft is one of them. Doing the race with the AI is going to be a key focus for the Trump administration going forward.
12: Do you think Congress has more work to do to look at some of these AI models coming out of China and seeing how exactly they were produced?
11: Yeah, I mean, you definitely are seeing, at least among some factors within Congress, talking about really focusing more on China. Obviously, Chinese biotech has been a big focus for Congress as well. But the AI story, I think, is going to be important. I do think more of it's probably going to come from the administration than from Congress. You've definitely seen the Commerce Department working more quickly when they've seen like the Mythos come out and being worried about what those implications can be.
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1: Why would you say that? All right. You don't want to know. Trust me.
2: No.
1: Welcome back to Bloomberg This Weekend, or BT Dubs. I'm not fighting with you about this today. No. BT Dubs. Some stories you might have missed throughout the week. I'm Christina Ruffini. That's David Gura.
2: Yes.
1: Lisa Mateo, what you got for us?
19: Okay. So you know how on LinkedIn you can kind of give testimonials for people?
2: Yes.
19: Okay. So
2: do
19: now dating apps.
1: I think they are...
19: dating apps are trying something. Okay, so this is from Bloomberg. Hinge daters will be able to show testimonials from friends. Okay. Yes. Okay, so the Hinge dating app is introducing, it's called Friends Take.
2: Friends Take.
19: So it lets daters kind of recruit people they know to leave testimonials on their profiles, right? So if your mom wants to say you're a good person, she can write
2: a testimonial. It's like a red flag, Lisa. I don't know.
19: Agreed.
2: Yes.
19: Agreed. Yeah. She can write a testimonial. So it's meant to, you know, it's like your wingman. Think about it. You know, like someone who's propping you up to get you out there in the Hinge dating world. But a lot of other, you know,

0: Basically, when the movie came out in 2013, I'm a big fan of Scorsese movies. It was incredibly entertaining. I became very, very interested in the FBI's investigation into Belfort and Stratton Oakmont. I wanted to find out what that investigation actually looked like. I kind of followed it a little bit in the 90s. I filed a FOIA request 4 days after the movie came out, and a couple of months later, sued the FBI to compel the release of records. I got thousands and thousands of pages. And to me, they were pretty revelatory because it kind of peeled back the curtain and gave insight into what that investigation looked like, how serious those crimes, those financial crimes were, how extensive they were and sophisticated. And, you know, the movie, again, it was entertaining. In some ways, it kind of romanticized all of this. But this was, you know, these documents, these thousands of pages really kind of, you know, laid bare that 90s excess, that high, you know, the high flying days of Wall Street and pump and dump schemes that, you know, that Jordan Belfort and, you know, his former colleagues benefited.
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4: For joining us live on Bloomberg This Week, and I'm Lisa Mateo. Let's update you on today's top stories. Republican Representative Ralph Norman is making a run for South Carolina's open Senate seat after the death of Lindsey Graham. Now, the move will set up a potential primary contest with Graham's sister, Darlene, who has been endorsed by President Donald Trump. In an interview on Fox News on Saturday, Norman said he's not worried about it.
5: I respect that, but it doesn't deter my plans. I'm in this to win, Kaylee, and we'll be successful with this because we got a great leader in President Trump, and we can get his agenda unlocked.
4: Other South Carolina Republicans considering a bid include Representative Nancy Mace and Russell Fry, as well as Lieutenant Governor Pamela Evatt. Ontario Premier Doug Ford, he is responding to President Trump's criticism of Canada's wildfire response. The president took to Truth Social on Friday, threatening higher tariffs to deal with the cost of, quote, filthy, polluted air. Ford, well, he called the president's rhetoric unacceptable and suggested dropping lumber tariffs would help clear forests. Ford says Ontario has 191 active wildfires. And poor air quality not affecting today's World Cup finals when Argentina defended its title against Spain in New Jersey this afternoon. Argentina fans, well, they were celebrating in New York yesterday.
6: We're going to hopefully win. I don't want to say we're going to win until the game is finished. But go Argentina!
4: And you can't jinx it. You know, yesterday we had England defeated France 6-4 in Miami. England was up 4-0 before the half and then held off a strong comeback from France to win the third place playoff match. David and Christina, we'll send it back to you.
7: Incredible match. Did you watch that one?
8: I didn't see it. But that was a lot of scoring.
7: It was high scoring in a way that might appeal to you, I think. It was like,
8: I know, I should have watched it. I would have liked
7: that. It's good. And Mbappe is now, I guess, the front runner for the title of having the most goals in the World Cup.
8: That is true.
7: That is true. That's pretty cool.
8: If you can't get the gold goal, that makes sense.
7: Okay.
8: It'd be a good consolation
7: prize. Thank you, Lisa.
8: Thanks, Lisa. All right, we're going to get a major indicator this week of just how drastically AI spending is reshaping the tech industry following Friday's big sell-off.
7: Alphabet, IBM, Intel, and Tesla all reporting second quarter earnings in the coming days. With us now in studio from Washington,
8: hey.
7: Nathan Hager,

0: Since the Nixon administration,
1: wow,
0: we've seen a drop.
1: There you go.
0: 1968.
2: It's a lot of Nixoning in the
1: rare,
2: news recently.
1: It's rare for us to be able to say that. Not since
2: the
1: Nixon administration.
2: Third Nixon-related headline
0: I've
2: heard this
0: week. Nixon-maxing.
2: Nixon-maxing, that's what I was referencing. We will not be Nixon-maxing here on set, but I do appreciate you both coming in on a Sunday, and happy World Cup Day.
1: Yes, happy World Cup Day. Again, that game's scheduled to start at 3 o'clock here in New York. You're going to be watching.
2: I promise
1: you're not
2: going to
1: go there. Bailey, you're going
2: to
1: go?
2: To New Jersey?
3: I live in New Jersey, but I will not be going.
1: With binoculars on, watching the state unfold. Thanks to both of you. Bailey and Nathan here with us on set in New York.
2: Thanks,
1: and
2: guys.
1: Will it be back-to-back wins for Lionel Messi in Argentina? We're going to get a preview next from someone who knows the game. Real Madrid star Antonio Rudiger joins us live in studio here on Bloomberg this weekend. This is exciting news. I mean, this is like, he's a big deal.
2: We are very excited. We're
1: I mean,
2: trying
1: big
2: to play
1: deal
2: a
1: is
2: cool
1: an understatement.
2: I can see them in the green room. Okay. We're trying to, we're cool. We're cool. It's fine. We talk to cool people like you all the time. We're not nervous at all. It's going to be great. No, but doing a lot of things and has a new foundation that he wants
1: terrific
2: to talk to us about. So we'll talk about soccer and we'll talk about careers and what to do after this
1: career. Philanthropy as well.
2: Yeah,
1: very cool.
2: We'll be here.
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10: Alicia Reese of Wedbush maintaining her outperform on the stock, but lowering her price target to 105, writing, "This is less a change in conviction on the destination, but rather an admission that it's a longer runway to the next growth spike." Alicia joins us now for more. Alicia, welcome to the program. Ahead of earnings, you talked about the failed pursuit of Warner Brothers. Can we just back up and start there? Why this stock has traded so poorly since the collapse of that pursuit?
11: Yeah, I think it was less to do with the collapse of that pursuit and more to do with underwhelming earnings along the way, underwhelming guidance, and Reed Hastings exiting the board. Those factors altogether just didn't give a lot of confidence. And since, a lot of people have been digging into the data dump numbers that Netflix provides on a semi-annual basis and got concerned about, you know, some of the things they were seeing, you know, with the second seasons and engagement pulling off. A lot of that's been going on for some time now. It's not new, but the digging into it has been a little newer. What I'd say from the results that they just hit was that second season, the hits do hold. The weaker shows have been fading, like Bridgerton held up 4 seasons, and Running Point both fell 50 to 60%. It's not a crisis, but the Discovery is favoring new titles overall.
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16: You know, we are seeing signs of maturity across the entire landscape, and definitely for Netflix as well. So, you know, moderating revenue growth is definitely a big red flag here. And we've seen the revenue growth actually come down pretty substantially, which is what I think is really spooking investors, right? Because in the first quarter, you had about 16% revenue growth, almost 14% for the second quarter. And now Now, when you look at their guidance for the third quarter, it's 11.7%, which was well below what consensus was expecting. So this really, I think, feeds into that whole investor anxiety about, you know, what the catalysts are going forward for this name.
8: And this is not something that can be solved with more spending on content.

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1: Stephen North retiring in the next couple of months. Steve, can I just say how much I've learned from you? I came from London in early 16, scarred by back-to-back crises, obsessed with what can go wrong. And you taught me pretty quickly to start thinking more about what could go right and that risk can cut both ways. You've rode the bull market the whole way up, and every time you've been on, I've sat here opposite you and said, Steve, what can go wrong? What can go wrong? And over time, I've started to ask more, what can go right?
6: Well, in the long term, a lot of things are going right. I mean, earnings are exploding to the upside, Jonathan. I mean, this bull market started with earnings down below $200, and we're looking at $450. We raised our numbers twice now on 28 earnings. Kind of, we like to look at where things are heading. I think this earnings season, you know, looking at plus 20, 22% year-over-year earnings growth, and those numbers are probably too low. So yeah, I mean, the earnings, stocks eat nominal earnings, and some of that is inflation for sure, but that's why people invest in stocks and not bonds, because they eat nominal earnings. And yeah, I think it's going to reinforce the case. It doesn't seem to us like there's going to be a big disappointment out there. There may be stock by stock for sure. It's become a stock picker's market, but it looks pretty solid to us.
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0: Relations Committee. We're going to get her take on the developments in Iran and the war in Ukraine.
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5: Well, the president had a nationwide address from the White House. It's a very rare thing to be done. It's not all that common, and it's usually a place where presidents talk about the biggest thing on their mind. And just a few months before the critical November midterm elections in the United States, the biggest thing on Donald Trump's mind was shown to be claims of election manipulation with regards to the 2020 elections. Now, this is not necessarily where a lot of Republicans have wanted his focus to be, but it is where his focus is. The White House at the same time put forward a fairly large repository of documents that they said were recently declassified that were going to bolster his arguments that all sort of amount to the idea that Congress ought to do something. And the something that Donald Trump is suggesting is passing a piece of legislation that includes restrictions on absentee voting and some other things like that. Now, all of this kind of taken together, I think a lot of the claims that you heard from the president are claims that you've heard from the president before. A lot of them relate to the 2020 presidential election that Donald Trump lost, that Joe Biden won. Joe Biden served 4 years as president.
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0: Thank you for joining us live on Bloomberg This Week, and I'm Lisa Mateo. Let's update you on today's top stories. More escalation in the war with Iran, with Israel's military now saying Iran has launched missiles toward Jordan. It comes after the U.S. struck Iran for what Central Command called punishment after the Islamic Republic killed two American service members in Jordan on Friday. One is still missing. President Trump tells News Nation their death was, quote, a very sad thing, but reiterated that Iran cannot have a nuclear weapon. That's the war in Ukraine, where local authorities say one person was killed, 16 injured in an overnight Russian attack on Kyiv. Ukraine's foreign minister called it the largest ballistic missile barrage aimed at Kyiv since the start of the war. Well, back here in the U.S., hundreds gathered in downtown Portland, Maine to demand ICE agents leave the state after the killing of a Colombian national in nearby Biddeford. This man was part of the National Day of Action.
14: I was down at Biddeford, and I'm here because I care about that.
0: 25-year-old Juan Sebastian Guerrero, he was killed in a traffic stop. It was the second use of deadly force by immigration enforcement in less than a week. Republican Representative Ralph Norman is making a run for South Carolina's open Senate seat after the death

0: And announces different goals from day to day. The problem is there hasn't been a strategy for this war. We need a strategy. We need to figure out how we're going to get Iran back to the table so that we can actually negotiate. Unfortunately, the president is the one-page, two-page memorandum that he announced that was signed by Iran and the United States was open to vast interpretation, and it basically provided Iran everything they wanted, and yet they're still not satisfied. So we've got to have come up with a different strategy, and so far the president hasn't shared that with Congress or the American public, how he's going to do that.
1: I wonder how concerned you are that Iran seems to be employing a different strategy now with its tactics, with attacking these bases. They have different munitions. They're barraging them with cheaper munitions before firing the ones that they can target better. And there's also reporting in the Wall Street Journal that perhaps they are getting targeting information and help from either China or Russia. I'm wondering if you have any insight into that intelligence and what you think about these tactics, if you're concerned about an escalation.
0: I don't have any insights beyond what's been publicly reported, but it does go to the point that we need to get Russia back. We need to address their war in Ukraine. We need to continue to degrade their capability, and that's what the Ukrainians are doing. We need to put pressure on Vladimir Putin. Now is the time. There is momentum on Ukraine's side, and if Ukraine can defeat Russia there, then that puts real pressure on them in the Middle East. We need to look at China. One of the things that we have just reintroduced this week is the Graham-Blumenthal sanctions bill that would target the top users of Russian oil and gas, and China is the number one user. And if we can shut down their ability to access that cheap Russian oil and gas, that has a real impact on them, and it restricts their abilities in the Middle East.
2: Senator, let me ask you about that bill. So there's the debate in the Congress about it and what it should do, but the president has a lot of latitude here were it to be passed. He would...
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6: Jeanette Lowe of Bear Strategus joins us now for more. Jeanette, for a moment, the relationship between China and the United States, I won't say was great, but I'll say things were stable. What's changed?
7: Yeah, I mean, I think that this is really important. When you heard the U.S. Trade Representative Greer talk about the U.S. and China, he kind of made that point that it is all about stability in the relationship between the U.S. and China. However, before these meetings, we do know that we're 2 months away from the Xi coming to the U.S. It's not like we're 2 weeks ahead of this, but the U.S. does still raise some of the issues that it has with China. Obviously, IP theft is one of them. Doing the race with the AI is going to be a key focus for the Trump administration going forward.
8: Do you think Congress has more work to do to look at some of these AI models coming out of China and seeing how exactly they were produced?
7: Yeah, I mean, you definitely are seeing, at least among some factors within Congress, talking about really focusing more on China. Obviously, Chinese biotech has been a big focus for Congress as well. But the AI story, I think, is going to be important. I do think more of it's probably going to come from the administration than from Congress. You've definitely seen the Commerce Department working more quickly when they've seen like the Mythos come out and being worried about what those implications can be.
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13: Look, I mean, big picture, right? The consumer went from about 138% debt to income going into the GFC. They're now down to 92. Tom, we've had 10, 11% deleveraging in the consumer. You look at the banking system has deleveraged substantially, right? You're talking about institutions that were close to 100x that are now 10 to 15x. Their tier one capital is up 2 to 3 times.
12: Right.
13: So no, we're nowhere near there in the financial system.
12: Damien, jump in here with one more.
14: To Troy's point, right? We really aren't seeing sort of a bottleneck in the financial plumbing of the U.S. yet. What would make something like that give you a cause for alarm?
13: Well, I think there's things to divorce, right? One is the health of the banking system, which is very strong, the health of commercial real estate, which has bottomed out. And then there's water. You should be concerned about. And one of the things we've been very concerned about for the back end of the Treasury curve is our 5 to 7%, maybe even 8% new supply coming out like clockwork each and every year. And then to your point, tied to the hyperscaler issuance, when you think of markets that don't have material upside and could have downside, you have to look at the back end of duration. And that's one of the reasons right. You just don't get paid that much for take that risk. Wow. And to bring it all home for everybody, that's one of the reasons that senior commercial real estate lending has become popular again. It's not just the spread to risk-free, it's the concern over how much upside, if any, do you have in long duration, and could the yield curve continue to steepen materially as we've expected for quite some time.
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0: All of us working together, cooperating. I'm here in England with a bipartisan delegation from the Congress for the Farnborough Air Show. It's one of the biggest air shows in the world, and the American presence here is bigger than it's ever been in the past, and everyone's talking about how do we work together, how do we continue to innovate to keep America ahead of the competition when it comes to aerospace, which is so important to our future.
1: Senator, I'm assuming you didn't get that gift from Erdogan at the NATO summit that some of the other delegates got. I think we're calling it the Erdogan special. But assuming you didn't go home with any new weapons, I do know that you met with Ukraine's President Zelensky while you were there. It seems like this is a very pivotal time in that conflict. And there's also some tumult happening in Kyiv right now inside his government. What was your conversation with Zelensky like? And what is your take on what's going on with the leadership of the Defense Department in Ukraine right now?
0: Well, we talked at the NATO summit about what Ukraine's success is, about their drone production, their innovation when it comes to drones, and how critical that's been to the conduct of this war. One of the people who has been very important in helping to change that direction when it comes to drone production and the new way of waging war has been their defense minister, Fedorov, who was dismissed by President Zelensky. Now, there are demonstrations. I think President Zelensky has said he's going to listen to what people have to say, and I hope he's going to be responsive to that.
2: I want to ask you about this period that we're in when you look at the Ukraine conflict, this 40-day period that the President Zelensky is really emphasizing additional strikes on Russia. We've seen him strike ships in the Strait of Azov as well. How do you view the kind of pivotal nature of this moment in that conflict? And the images that we saw yesterday from the president's Twitter account were really extraordinary, the strikes that Ukraine made on Russia. What does it tell you about the trajectory of the conflict and indeed what Ukraine needs at this point in terms of support?
0: Well, again, there's no doubt that momentum is on Ukraine's side right now. And that's why we need to be thinking about every avenue we can to support Ukraine. We saw tremendous support for Ukraine after the NATO summit, pledging billions of dollars in support, looking at President Trump, said to President Zelensky, we agree you should be able to produce the Patriot missile and interceptors in Ukraine. That was a big step forward and thinking about how we put pressure on Russia now and Vladimir Putin is really critical. And that's why this Russia sanctions bill that we have that would sanction their financial entities, their oligarchs, also look at those countries that are benefiting from that cheap Russian oil and gas and shut that down, because that shuts down the support for Russia's war machine. And that's what we need to do. Their economy is on the brink. It's teetering. The casualties that they're losing are just unbelievable from America's prospect. When you think about in less than 3 months, Russia's losing as many people on the battlefield as we lost throughout all of Vietnam. So now is the time for us to take action. I'm hoping Congress will do this, will get this bill passed, and think about all the other ways that we can try and bring Vladimir Putin to the table to end this war.
1: Senator, it does seem that this is at least moving towards a level of pressure that Putin really hasn't felt prior to this. But there is some concern with that, correct, and that is if you corner someone, they're going to react. Are you concerned that a desperate Putin could do something really abhorrent, like the use of tactical nukes, and what can the U.S. or its allies do to try to prevent that?
0: Well, I think what Vladimir Putin is doing right now is already abhorrent. And the concern is that if he's successful in Ukraine, or even if not, the one place where he could escalate is against a NATO country. And that's why doing everything we can to bring him to the table is critical. Look, he's lost his foothold in South America with Venezuela. He's in danger of losing Cuba. He's lost his foothold in the Middle East in Syria. Now is the time to add to that pressure to get him to the table.
2: Let me just ask you to look ahead, if you could, at the way in which you're going to get more answers to questions that you have about the administration's strategy going forward here. I'm curious what's front of mind for you, what you'd like to learn more about, and if indeed there has been any improvement in the ability of the committees on which you sit, again, Armed Services and Foreign Relations, in getting information about strategy from this administration.
0: Well, not that I'm aware of. We have a hearing before appropriations on Tuesday afternoon where Secretary Hegseth and Secretary Rollins will come in for their supplemental budget request. We have very few details about what they're planning and what that would mean going forward for the war in Iran. We need to see that transparency. The fact is, in order to be successful, Congress and the administration should be working together, and the president and the Secretary Hegseth have not provided any of those details.
2: Senator, thank you very much. That's Senator Jeanne Shaheen of New Hampshire, of course, sits on the Foreign Relations, Armed Services, and Appropriations Committees, joining us today from London ahead of the Farnborough Air Show. Appreciate your time. Thank you very much.
1: Thank you, ma'am. All right, we're going to go now to the latest headlines with Lisa Mateo.
15: You got it, guys. Lettuce recalls tied to a cyclosporiasis outbreak. It continues to spread, and now select Walmart locations, they have removed 4-bag lettuce salad products manufactured by Taylor Farms. The retailer said they pulled the items, which are sold under its market side store brand, as a precaution. Now, there have been no confirmed illnesses tied to those products. Ontario Premier Doug Ford is firing back at the President Trump's criticism of Canada's wildfire response. The president took to Truth Social on Friday, threatening higher tariffs to deal with the cost of, quote, filthy, polluted air. Now, Ford called the president's rhetoric unacceptable and suggested dropping lumber tariffs would help clear forests. Ford said Ontario has 191 active wildfires. Poor air quality not affecting today's World Cup finals when Argentina defends its title against Spain in New Jersey this afternoon. Now, Argentina looking for its fourth title and battling Spain, who is going for their second. And the match day is going to be attended by 80,000 spectators, including President Donald Trump. Another 50,000 fans will attend a free watch party on Central Park's Great Lawn. A host committee study shows the World Cup has produced $1.2 billion in direct economic impact during the group stage period. And FIFA, yes, also introducing a star-studded closing ceremony alongside a first-of-its-kind halftime show for the final. It'll feature Madonna, Shakira, Justin Bieber, and BTS.
2: All right.
15: David and Christina.
2: Global.
15: I'm excited for Shakira. That's
2: Shakira.
15: What I'm looking for.
2: Yes. Perennial Shakira. Presence.
1: I follow the guy who makes her skirts online. They're very fringy and very fun.
2: All right. Well, that's an interesting tidbit.
1: All right. Okay.

0: He sees war as a wasteful exercise. He also sees it as a failure of diplomacy, a failure of negotiation, very much in the context of how President Trump likes to approach global tensions like this. But he's got a bit of the conceit of the negotiator, too, which is, I think he believes everything is negotiable. In this case, it's just not the case. Putin doesn't want a negotiation. Putin wants Ukraine, and he wants all of it. American presidents, President Trump, and even to a greater extent, President Biden before him, wake up every morning and think, how do I avoid a direct war with Russia? But Vladimir Putin wakes up every morning and thinks, how do I win a war against America? And that's that. I think that mismatch is very much on display. No matter how much President Trump wants a peaceful end to this war, Vladimir Putin's not going to give it to him because peace is not his objective.
1: It's a really interesting point. I think America for decades has failed to understand some of its foes' rationale and the ways of thinking, and Russia especially. We just don't seem to frame ideas and concepts and diplomacy the same way a lot of times. So that gets us in trouble.
2: Thinking as you were talking just about what a cornered Putin might do, Secretary Biegun expressing very similar concerns here about the irrationality of somebody backed into a corner in the way in which it seems like President Putin is, at least in small form.
1: 100%, but it doesn't feel like he has any options. But that's always dangerous. It's also dangerous, you know, power abhors a vacuum. If he ever goes, what replaces him?
2: Yeah, and I should say he echoing what the senator said just a moment ago, that he really feels like this war has changed its trajectory here in recent weeks, that Ukraine does have the upper hand going forward here. Up next, special Sunday edition of the Pointed News Quiz. We've got Lisa Mateo back in town. That means we're going to do it. We couldn't do it without her yesterday.
1: We avoided it yesterday, but truth comes for us all, and so does Pointed. So stick with us. Take us with you no matter where you go. Bloomberg TV, Bloomberg Radio, streaming, and of course the Bloomberg Business app. We'll be right back with Pointed. 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
7: Alicia Reese of Wedbush maintaining her outperform on the stock, but lowering her price target to 105, writing, "This is less a change in conviction on the destination, but rather an admission that it's a longer runway to the next growth spike." Alicia joins us now for more. Alicia, welcome to the program. Ahead of earnings, you talked about the failed pursuit of Warner Brothers. Can we just back up and start there? Why this stock has traded so poorly since the collapse of that pursuit?
8: Yeah, I think it was less to do with the collapse of that pursuit and more to do with underwhelming earnings along the way, underwhelming guidance, and Reed Hastings exiting the board. Those factors altogether just didn't give a lot of confidence. And since, a lot of people have been digging into the data dump numbers that Netflix provides on a semi-annual basis and got concerned about, you know, some of the things they were seeing, you know, with the second seasons and engagement pulling off. A lot of that's been going on for some time now. It's not new, but the digging into it has been a little newer. What I'd say from the results that they just hit was that second season, the hits do hold. The weaker shows have been fading, like Bridgerton held up four seasons, and Running Point both fell 50 to 60%. It's not a crisis, but the Discovery is favoring new titles overall.
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1: do the intro. I'm still snacking up my chips.
2: Still snacking your chips. It's time for Pointed, a special Sunday edition of Pointed. Lisa Mateo off yesterday, back here.
1: We missed you, Lisa. She's great, but it is nice to see you.
2: Yes, and we would not, you know, it would take a lot of training for somebody besides Lisa. We

0: with many different countries who also want to enact similar bans. But to start with, for Australia, as the pioneer of this, it's taken a while to really have an effect on teenagers.
1: I mean, let's talk a bit about this global drive then. Why are so many other policymakers pushing ahead with measures like this, even if the evidence we have so far isn't terribly strong about their effectiveness?
0: I think it's because this is what parents want, and it really shouldn't surprise. And I think this is sort of a long time coming. If we think back to the Cambridge Analytica scandal with Facebook, this was probably the real turning point for the general public's perception of technology companies. And ever since then, as these companies have grown bigger and the users on their platforms have gone into the billions of people, and there's been more reporting in the press and whistleblowers showing the harmful side effects of being on social media, the toxic content, the going down rabbit holes, the misinformation, and conspiracy theories, and, you know, teenage girls who feel worse about themselves when they're on Instagram. That was a very famous study that came out of Facebook's own research. And we know about that because of the whistleblower Frances Haugen, who released a whole trove of documents. So all this over the last, you know, 5 to 10 years has been slowly building this gradual kind of understanding that actually, while these platforms are fun to use and they are addictive and people, you know, scratch this kind of mental itch when they get to go on their Instagram or Snap or whatever it is, there is this toxic side effect, and it's particularly worrying for young people, for kids. So this has really been building for some time, and now we're at a point where many countries in the European Union are talking about also enacting bans. The United Kingdom is also enacting bans. And while in the US, the federal government doesn't want to have anything to do with this, they're actually kind of antagonistic against this. They've even stopped some safety officials from Europe getting visas to go into the US and called on a couple of them to testify and kind of see them as this kind of censorship complex. Actually, quite a number of U.S. states are also looking into potential bans or potential laws that can try and prevent young people from getting addicted to social media early on or using social media platforms.
1: So how have the tech companies then responded to this pressure from regulators, be it in the form of the ban in the case of Australia and other countries, or other methods?
0: Well, from what we can tell, there's been, as you might predict, a kind of bare minimum compliance in terms of actually, you know, stopping kids from using these platforms, to the point now where 5 platforms are under formal investigation by the Australian government over their properly complying with the law, including Instagram, Facebook, TikTok, and YouTube. And I think it's, you know, again, this shouldn't surprise you. Young people are perhaps the most important cohort of the users for these companies. They're the most engaged, and they represent their future revenue base over the next few decades. So it's very important to these companies that actually young people do stay on their platforms and go to them almost as a kind of natural thing to do. And what I always find, what kind of blows my mind is, you know, if you think about it, Meta Platforms, the owner of Facebook and Instagram, and Alphabet, the owner of YouTube, they're incredibly good at ad targeting and getting to know their users on a very fine-grained basis, the demographics of their users. And so I think in a lot of ways, and we don't have full clarity on this, but they can certainly get a close approximation of the ages of their users just based on their behavior on the site and what they're looking at. Now, whether they actually take that into account and do anything about that is another matter. So, you know, the technical ability to stop under 16s from coming on the platform is there, but the incentive is not.
1: The social platforms say that they're investing in enforcement of the Australian ban, but Meta's also talked about accurately determining a user's age being a challenge for the whole industry. Parmi, thank you so much for joining us. Bloomberg opinion columnist Parmi Olsen there, and you can read Parmi's latest pieces by going to bloomberg.com/opinion. For more explanations like this from our team of 3,000 journalists and analysts around the world, go to bloomberg.com/explainers. I'm Stephen Carroll. This is Here's Why. I'll be back next week with more. Thanks for listening.
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5: Morocco has become the last African team standing at the World Cup. And now the man behind Morocco's rush up the world rankings is being courted for a new job, Prime Minister. But as the country prepares to co-host the next World Cup, not everyone is happy with how much is being spent.
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5: On today's Next Africa podcast, we'll look at whether Morocco's World Cup run could lead to political success and why pride in the football team may not mean unconditional support for how much the government is spending to host tournaments. I'm Jennifer Zabasaja, and this is the Next Africa podcast, bringing you one story each week from the continent, driving the future of global growth with the context only Bloomberg can provide. So later on, we'll hear from former Moroccan player Hassan Kachloul. But with me first is Bloomberg's North Africa reporter, Suhail Karam. Suhail, thanks so much for joining us for the first time on the podcast.
7: It is my first time in the podcast, and I'm very thrilled to be here.
5: First time, not the last, but plenty to talk about when we focus in on what's happening right now with the World Cup and with football. Morocco, the last African team in the World Cup. How important is the sport for Moroccans? What have the past few weeks been like with the team doing really well throughout the tournament? How core is it to the culture there?
7: Football is not just the king of sports here. It almost amounts to a second religion, really. A majority of Moroccans have at some stage of their lives run and kick the ball, whether it's the narrow alleys of the old Medinas or in beaches or in neighborhood soccer pitches that are currently pullulating across the country. For now, the so-called Atlas Lions run is going extremely well. They are on a record unbeaten run of more than 40 games. There is a broad sense that the country is getting closer than ever to clinching the glittering prize, so to speak, probably in 2030 when the country will co-host the competition with Spain and Portugal.
5: And you already see the infrastructure being built around Morocco. I imagine it's very much in the minds of Moroccans, this tournament, and football is right in your face. Is that fair to say?
7: We've been on cloud number 9 since 2022, really, thanks to football. and the succession of events since then, with Morocco hosting the African Nations Cup and then qualifying to this World Cup and then keeping this unbeaten run, as I mentioned earlier, of more than 40 games, has definitely kept things, all football-y things, on a momentum in the country. That's what probably dominates the conversation, has been dominating the conversation for much of the past 4 years.
5: And let's talk about that cloud nine, because some people see Fouzi Lekcha, who's the chairman of the Moroccan FA, as somewhat responsible for the team's success. And now there's talk of him entering politics. Can you tell us a bit about him and how much of the success that we're seeing with the team now is attributed to him before we get into his political future?
7: Yeah, Fouzi Lekcha is not just the chairman of the Moroccan Football Association, if you allow me to state this. He has been the Moroccan budget minister for the past 4 years. And he also doubles as the chairman, or at least doubled for a great deal as the chairman of a local soccer club that plays in the top flight league here in Morocco. So he's quite a familiar face, and he's widely perceived as, you know, a man of the people, working class hero, okay, who has made it through hard work to the top ladder of the echelons, whether in government or in the soccer management circle. He is also perceived

0: So I'm not one who thinks from a business perspective there's going to be a big cliff in employment. The bigger question is the economy, and that's what CEOs always think about. And I think for the past 5 years or so since COVID, most CEOs were always more optimistic than CBO would have been, IMF, Bloomberg, and they'd be right. I think that has shifted a bit most recently, and I think there's a level of caution that I haven't seen so much before. And I think most CEOs today think the economy is a 1.5% economy. They would have thought it was a 2 to 2.5% economy early in the year.
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9: I mean, basically, when the movie came out in 2013, I'm a big fan of Scorsese movies. It was incredibly entertaining. I became very, very interested in the FBI's investigation into Belfort and Stratton Oakmont. I wanted to find out what that investigation actually looked like. I kind of followed it a little bit in the 90s. I filed a FOIA request 4 days after the movie came out, and a couple of months later, sued the FBI to compel the release of records. I got thousands and thousands of pages. And to me, they were pretty revelatory because it kind of peeled back the curtain and gave insight into what that investigation looked like, how serious those crimes, those financial crimes were, how extensive they were and sophisticated. And, you know, the movie, again, it was entertaining. In some ways, it kind of romanticized all of this. But this was, you know, these documents, these thousands of pages really kind of, you know, laid bare that 90s excess, that high, you know, the high flying days of Wall Street and pump and dump schemes that, you know, that Jordan Belfort and, you know, his former colleagues benefited.
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10: This is Bloomberg Daybreak Weekend, our global look at the top stories in the coming week from our Daybreak anchors all around the world. Straight ahead on the program, we'll look ahead to some key housing data along with earnings from some of tech's biggest companies. I'm Nathan Hager in New York.
11: I'm Caroline Hepke in London, where we're looking ahead to Andy Burnham's first few weeks as UK Prime Minister.
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10: Good day to you. I'm Nathan Hager. We begin today's program with some key housing data. In the U.S., we get new home sales figures for the month of June this Friday at 10 a.m. Wall Street time. And for more on what to expect with the real estate market moving forward, we are joined by Drew Redding, U.S. home building analyst for Bloomberg Intelligence. Great to speak with you, Drew. After we kind of saw a surprise drop in new home sales last month, what's the risk we see another surprise this time around?
13: The June data will really mark the end of the new home spring selling season. And, you know, it's been lackluster, to say the least. You know, if we zoom out a little bit, on a year-to-date basis, we're up just about 2%. And the most recent data we got, which is the highest frequency data we have on mortgage applications, shows that applications to purchase new homes were up

0: look at it and say, all right, great. Maybe I want to take some chips off the table, just because if you use Taiwan Semi as an example to look at, you can have a pretty darn good quarter, but you might be priced to perfection.
1: So are you thinking then that it's almost a foregone conclusion that we could see some profit taking following these earnings, given what you've just been talking about? Or is there a chance that we could see a little bit of a pop to the upside?
0: You would have to see a pretty darn good quarter. They've been up the last three times after earnings beat expectations. But again, that was before a lot of this latest rally has taken place and before the company, as it is now, is a $500 billion semiconductor maker.
1: Big week in big tech. That's Bloomberg News senior equities reporter Bailey Lipschultz. And coming up on Bloomberg Daybreak Weekend, we'll look ahead to Andy Burnham's likely debut as the next prime minister of the UK. I'm Nathan Hager, and this is Bloomberg.
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9: Well, the president had a nationwide address from the White House. It's a very rare thing to be done. It's not all that common, and it's usually a place where presidents talk about the biggest thing on their mind. And just a few months before the critical November midterm elections in the United States, the biggest thing on Donald Trump's mind was shown to be claims of election manipulation with regards to the 2020 elections. Now, this is not necessarily where a lot of Republicans have wanted his focus to be, but it is where his focus is. The White House at the same time put forward a fairly large repository of documents that they said were recently declassified that were going to bolster his arguments that all sort of amount to the idea that Congress ought to do something. And the something that Donald Trump is suggesting is passing a piece of legislation that includes restrictions on absentee voting and some other things like that. Now, all of this kind of taken together, I think a lot of the claims that you heard from the president are claims that you've heard from the president before. A lot of them relate to the 2020 presidential election that Donald Trump lost, that Joe Biden won. Joe Biden served 4 years as president.
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8: Well, let's turn back to the markets this morning. The AI trade back in focus after that strong earnings report from TSMC. Joining us to discuss, John Torek, CEO and founder of JST Advisors. John, good morning. I wonder, from a macro point of view, how do you think about the AI trade? Massive numbers involved. We're talking now about capex of $60 to $64 billion from TSMC. Just one company, but one we're thinking about this morning after their strong earnings reports. How do you look at this from a macro point of view?
10: No, it's a great question. I think it's kind of become, to me, you know, I think in macro markets, we're sort of used to trying to digest either the central bank or the fiscal policy making.

0: are sort of the key input in terms of, you know, what forward growth could look like, et cetera. And I think right now, an equal key input is sort of the guidance of these hyperscaler technology companies, because the numbers are just so huge. I mean, you alluded to it before. I mean, $64 billion from one company. It seems that this was a pretty material beat also versus expectations. I think from, you know, a market perspective, especially a macro market perspective, now you have these two, I would say, equal variables, where one is that all of this CapEx spending, it looks like it's going to be over $1 trillion over the next 12 months. It's going to put upward pressure on nominal growth. And at the same time, a lot more of this spending is now being financed as opposed to coming from cash. And that is going to be, you know, so these companies are going to compete for financing, you know, with governments, et cetera. And that also has, you know, a pretty material term premium effect. So I think, you know, from both a mechanical and sort of just, you know, big picture macro perspective, you know, the AI CapEx story is certainly a macro.
1: Yeah, absolutely. I mean, especially when you get news out like we did this morning, that ASML is looking to raise prices potentially. Obviously, this key maker of the equipment that is behind the AI trade. What did you make then of Kevin Warsh of the Federal Reserve yesterday acknowledging that AI investment is raising the prices of some goods, but saying that higher prices in the near term are not necessarily inflationary?
0: I think the message from the new chair, especially going back to, I would say, his first press conference at the June FOMC, you know, I think he comes across as someone who's really trying to toe a line between, you know, a tactical picture, which is that, you know, inflation is still too high, and a more structural one, which he, I think, is a genuine believer in sort of the productivity story and sort of expanding the supply side.
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3: This is Bloomberg Daybreak Weekend, our global look ahead at the top stories for investors in the coming week. I'm Nathan Hager in New York. Up later in our program, we look to the unofficial start of beach and island hopping season in Japan. But first, the UK is preparing to usher in its 7th prime minister in 10 years. Andy Burnham, the former mayor of Greater Manchester, who's little known in the U.S., will have his work cut out for him. Britain's been grappling with decades-long low investment, record high taxation, and government debt heading toward 100% of GDP. So how does Andy Burnham plan to turn things around? For more, let's go to London and bring in Bloomberg Daybreak Europe anchor Caroline Hepker.
1: Nathan, third time lucky. Andy Burnham is on course to take over from Keir Starmer as the new UK Prime Minister in the coming days. He has made two previous attempts at leading the Labour Party. He has recently built his reputation as Mayor of Greater Manchester, before that an MP and Minister. But his policy proposals now for national government are little known and untested. Burnham and his key advisers have talked about devolving power and creating economic growth across the whole of the UK. The 56-year-old has promised to make Britain resilient, confident and principled, with a number 10 in the north, growth in every postcode and room for manoeuvre on tax and spending. But it looks a daunting task. Bank of England Governor Andrew Bailey issued a veiled warning in a speech to the City of London at Mansion House that Britain's long-term growth rate has more than halved since the 2008 financial crisis. And what's more, Burnham's advisers are reported to be divided over his choice for Chancellor. The likely outgoing Finance Minister Rachel Reeves says that the next government must combine ambitious reform with economic credibility.
4: This government has shown that change, indeed radical change, is possible. Governments can achieve that change only when they combine radicalism with credibility. That hard-won credibility must be sustained if this work of radical change is to continue.
1: That was Rachel Reeves making what may be her last major speech as Chancellor to business and finance leaders in the City of London. So with more on what we can expect from Burnham's first few weeks in power, we're joined by Bloomberg's UK politics reporter Chloe Chaplin and Bloomberg Economics' UK economist Matt Bonney. Matt, can I start with you in terms of the policy platform? I mean, Burnham talked about a 10-year plan, reminiscent in many ways of Keir Starmer's decade of renewal, and even actually of previous past Conservative leaders like Boris Johnson and Theresa May. Does Burnham really have that time? What do we think are the pillars of his policy outline in as far as

0: And I'm Stephen Carroll.
1: Andy Burnham takes over as UK Prime Minister.
0: Plus, we get earnings from Ryanair.
1: And our guests include Baroness Nikki Morgan.
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5: You know, we are seeing signs of maturity across the entire landscape and definitely for Netflix as well. So, you know, moderating revenue growth is definitely a big red flag here. And we've seen the revenue growth actually come down pretty substantially, which is what I think is really spooking investors, right? Because in the first quarter, you had about 16% revenue growth, almost 14% for the second quarter. And now when you look at their guidance for the third quarter, it's 11.7%, which was well below what consensus was expecting. So this really, I think, feeds into that whole investor anxiety about, you know, what the catalysts are going forward for this name.
6: And this is not something that can be solved with more spending on content and making sure you have the latest hot show or the latest franchise, is it?
5: They're actually boosting content spending pretty significantly this year, almost 10% to $20 billion. That's the highest ever that they would be spending on content. But, you know, if you look at the engagement report, yes, they do have, you know, this very broad swath of content. But at the end of the day, we're not necessarily seeing that resonate into what, you know, the metric that all investors are focused on, which is engagement. Because while the total number of hours viewed did grow slightly, 2% from last year, the viewing hours per subscriber is actually declining. And the big worry, I think, for investors is that as we get disruption from short form video, from YouTube, from, you know, Instagram, TikTok, can Netflix actually retain that, you know, engagement metric?
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14: Jeanette Lowe of Bear Strategus joins us now for more. Jeanette, for a moment, the relationship between China and the United States, I won't say was great, but I'll say things were stable. What's changed?
15: Yeah, I mean, I think that this is really important. When you heard the U.S. Trade Representative Greer talk about the U.S. and China, he kind of made that point that it is all about stability in the relationship between the U.S. and China. However, before these meetings, we do know that we're 2 months away from the Xi coming to the U.S. It's not like we're 2 weeks ahead of this, but the U.S. does still raise some of the issues that it

0: I do want to know why it's become even more lucrative than before.
1: So I think there's a couple of things. One is from a fan point of view. Most of us grew up watching a World Cup when we were younger, and the opportunity to actually attend, you know, whether it's on your own doorstep or whether it's in an exotic location somewhere, the opportunity to actually attend a World Cup, say I was there, see all the action in the flesh, it really is a bucket list for many football fans. That's from the fans' point of view. But from the overall point of view, you know, having a World Cup in a country like the U.S., which is clearly one of the best countries when it comes to activating sponsorships from a sporting point of view and from a financial point of view, this has undoubtedly been a success, as you just set out.
0: Do you think then, in that respect, this is going to weigh into how future host countries are chosen?
1: Well, I think FIFA has been having a few issues with that over the last couple of years, because there's been some locations, and we look at the recent World Cup in Qatar, the upcoming World Cup in Saudi in a few years' time, where it's pretty clear that money is in the basis of why that opportunity is taking part. At the same time, you have some perhaps established nations that have been bidding for World Cups on the basis of, you know, we are an established football nation, that have not had the opportunity to do so. And it's pretty clear that FIFA's message now is that every World Cup needs to be bigger and better than the last, and what they're looking for from host nations is, how are you going to help them to commercialize and help them to expand the appeal of the game?
0: Myriad grievances and controversies when it comes to FIFA, not with just with this World Cup, but previous iterations as well, right? Does that have an impact on sponsorships? It doesn't seem to damage the broader brand of the sport at all.
1: I think over the last couple of years, and this goes back even before Infantino's time, even back to Sepp Blatter's time, there was various accusations leveled at FIFA, particularly around the process of how the World Cup was awarded. The Russia edition in 2018, the Qatar edition in 2022 were particularly under the spotlight. And at various times, there have been sponsors that have said that they will be reducing their sponsorship or withdrawing from sponsorship. But at the end of the day, there is no other event that compares to the World Cup in terms of the opportunity that sponsorship presents. The Olympics is not at the same table. The Super Bowl is there, but the Super Bowl is primarily, obviously, a US-focused event. So it is such an opportunity for sponsors that are willing to put their money there. And we have seen that sometimes money talks, and those decisions around whether or not to continue with sponsorship have been very much based on the ROI and the KPIs being met, perhaps sometimes rather than whether or not they truly felt ethically that this was the right direction.
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3: Thanks, Doug. And that does it for this edition of Bloomberg Daybreak Weekend. 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I'm Nathan Hager. 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
6: On the latest Masters in Business podcast, my conversation with Jason Wenk, CEO and founder of Altruist, the fastest growing custodian in financial management.
7: Each kind of component of the Altruist business is generally going to be 60 to 80% cheaper than if these things were bought individually. 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
6: On a modern platform.
7: Correct. And we do it with I'd say fairly insane amounts of automation. So, you know, the kind of knock I made on using PDFs, like, there's no PDFs necessary at Altruist. Like,
6: you're not exporting CSVs and then having to upload it to Claude to get
7: literally ridiculous.
6: An ROI on your quarter or year.
7: 100%. Yeah, you can open an entire family's accounts, do all of their account transfers, link all their bank accounts, and do the whole thing in under 2 minutes. The accounts are being real-time validated. The transfers are being real-time validated. 98%+ of these these workflows. There's no human being ever involved in them. So every time we build a new innovation or automation, we're able to operate with a much higher amount of operating leverage than anyone else in the industry. This allows us to invest back into more innovation, which allows us to offer more services at lower price points. So look, we earn revenue.

0: just like everyone else does. I think one interesting tidbit we don't talk a lot about, but is the fact that on the aggregate, Altruist earns more revenue than I believe any other RIA custodian on a per dollar basis.
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3: From the Sky News Centre at 5. Donald Trump seems to think incoming Prime Minister Andy Burnham is going to allow more drilling in the North Sea. Writing on social media, the US president says the move would take the UK from a poverty-stricken disaster to one of the richest countries anywhere in the world. Our political correspondent Rob Powell isn't sure where Mr. Trump is getting his intel.
4: Andy Burnham may well be preparing to change the approach on maybe existing drilling and existing operations in the North Sea. But if President Trump thinks this is going to be somehow a giant expansion of new licenses and new exploration, he may well be disappointed.
3: Southeast Water says customers in West Kent should see supplies return shortly. Up to 7,000 households in and around Tunbridge Wells have low pressure or no water at all. Meanwhile, Labour's deputy leader says privatisation of water companies hasn't worked, opening up the potential for Thames Water to be renationalised. The troubled firm, which is due to run out of money in weeks, could be placed into special measures. Controversial influencers Andrew and Tristan Tate have been arrested in the US and face 38 new charges, including rape and trafficking. The Crown Prosecution Service says it's requested the brothers' extradition. I'll have the Belgian Grand Prix results shortly, but first, excitement's building in New Jersey ahead of tonight's World Cup final between Argentina and Spain. Lionel Messi's Argentina side are looking to defend the trophy they won in Qatar 4 years ago, while he's hoping to finish as the tournament's top goalscorer. But Spanish football journalist Guillaume Bellegay says that they start the match as favourites.
5: In terms of the best team, that has been Spain, no doubt about it. There is a synergy between the players. They all think the same. They all know exactly what has to happen.
3: Kimi Antonelli's boosted his Formula One world title hopes with victory at the Belgian Grand Prix. His Mercedes teammate George Russell retired after colliding with Lewis Hamilton on the opening lap. That's the latest. I'm Jenny Barsby.
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10: Alicia Reese of Wedbush maintaining her outperform on the stock, but lowering her price target to 105, writing, "This is less a change in conviction on the destination, but rather an admission that it's a longer runway to the next growth spike." Alicia joins us now for more. Alicia, welcome to the program. Ahead of earnings, you talked about the failed pursuit of Warner Brothers. Can we just back up and start there? Why this stock has traded so poorly since the collapse of that pursuit?
11: Yeah, I think it was less to do with the collapse of that pursuit and more to do with underwhelming earnings along the way, underwhelming guidance, and Reed Hastings exiting the board. Those factors altogether just didn't give a lot of confidence. And since, a lot of people have been digging into the data dump numbers that Netflix provides on a semi-annual basis and got concerned about, you know, some of the things they were seeing, you know, with the second seasons and engagement pulling off. A lot of that's been going on for some time now. It's not new, but the digging into it has been a little newer. What I'd say from the results that they just hit is that second season, the hits do hold. The weaker shows have been fading, like Bridgerton held up 4 seasons, and Running Point both fell 50 to 60%. It's not a crisis, but the Discovery is favoring new titles overall.
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4: Look, I mean, big picture, right? The consumer went from about 138% debt to income going into the GFC. They're now down to 92. Tom, we've had 10, 11% deleveraging in the consumer. You look at the banking system has deleveraged substantially, right? You're talking about institutions that were close to 100x that are now 10 to 15x. Their tier one capital is up 2 to 3 times.
3: Right.
4: So no, we're nowhere near okay. There in the financial system.
3: Damien, jump in here with one more.
5: To Troy's point, right? We really aren't seeing sort of a bottleneck in the financial plumbing of the U.S. yet. What would make something like that give you a cause for alarm?
4: Well, I think there's things to divorce, right? One is the health of the banking system, which is very strong, the health of commercial real estate, which has bottomed out. And then there's water. You should be concerned about. And one of the things we've been very concerned about for the back end of the Treasury curve is our 5 to 7%, maybe even 8% new supply coming out like clockwork each and every year. And then to your point, tied to the hyperscaler issuance, when you think of markets that don't have material upside and could have downside, you have to look at the back end of duration. And that's one of the reasons right. You just don't get paid that much for take that risk. Wow. And to bring it all home for everybody, that's one of the reasons that senior commercial real estate lending has become popular again. It's not just the spread to risk-free, it's the concern right. over how much upside, if any, do you have in long duration, and could the yield curve continue to steepen materially right. as we've expected for quite some time.
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7: 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Today, I'm speaking with Tucker Carlson.
8: I've defended Republicans for 35 years in public, and then we wound up in a war with Iran that has gravely hurt the United States. Trump has been disloyal, totally disloyal to the United States. He cheated on the United States with a foreign power.
7: Tucker Carlson on breaking with the leader he helped reelect.
9: At the point that we're talking right now, President Trump, without Benjamin Netanyahu by his side, has said the ceasefire is over. And the United States in the last 24 hours has hit more than 80 Iranian targets.
8: Right.
9: Isn't the more honest and direct thing to do hold him fully accountable for his actions?
8: It's his fault. He's the U.S. president. And a huge part of the job is resisting pressure from outside forces. And he didn't. So he's weak.
7: From Bloomberg Weekend, this is the Michelle Hussein Show. I'm Michelle Hussein. What was envisaged as a short but overwhelming war against Iran by the United States and Israel has turned out, 5 months on, rather differently. Ceasefires have proved fragile. Iran's power over the Strait of Hormuz is still apparent. And the war may yet have a significant political fallout in the United States. A president who promised no more wars has, in fact, repeatedly used force in his second term. But it is the Iran war that has sparked a spectacular fallout between Donald Trump and one of his most prominent allies, the former Fox News host and conservative commentator Tucker Carlson. He worked hard to get Donald Trump reelected. He was dismayed when the first strikes against Iran took place last year. Then came the start of this war in February. And at that point, the Carlson-Trump relationship imploded. Since then, in episode after episode of the Tucker Carlson show, he has gone after what he's portrayed as a betrayal of America first. And he's gained a larger audience along the way. Episodes now get tens of millions of views across social media and podcast platforms each time. And Tucker Carlson has more than 17 million followers on X. He has long been a polarizing figure, disliked on the left from his bow tie wearing Fox News days. Now, though, he has lost friends and allies. That's partly because of his rift with the Republican Party, but also because of the way that he talks about Israel, amplifying narratives and stereotypes, his critics say, that cross the line into anti-Semitism. Our conversation was recorded between London and Maine, where Tucker Carlson lives, and we do go into some tough territory. There are a number of responses and some extra information that you'll hear at the end. In fact, for this episode in particular, please do read my notes, which you'll find at bloomberg.com/Michelle. That's where you'll get a sense of why a question was asked in a certain way, what might have been left out of an answer, how I prepared, and indeed what I read afterwards, the places where I've added context. So that's the background. And here's how my conversation with Tucker Carlson began. Thank you for talking to us.
8: Oh, of course.
7: You know, I was thinking about your home in Maine because I was reading the last bit of this book where you write quite emotionally about tidying up the house at the end of the summer. And I was thinking that you don't have to do that anymore, right? Because you live there all year round now.
8: That's true. I'm grateful.
7: Yeah. Tucker, you know, in this conversation, we are going to range far and wide how you see the US, how you see the rest of the world, especially the Middle East right now. But before we do that, I really wanted to understand your influences, because I think you're clearly in the midst of a really intense time in your life as well as in the news. Can we talk a little bit about your father, first of all?
8: Of course.
7: I was reading, as I prepared for this, what you and your brother wrote about him when he died last year. And I was just struck by what an unusual life he had, and obviously curious about how that influenced you. A difficult start to life in many ways he had.
8: Well, it influenced us enormously. He had the most interesting life of anyone I've known personally. He was born an orphan, grew up in an orphanage in foster care, then was adopted, never finished high school, joined the Marine Corps, went into journalism, started working for the government, traveled the world, knew everybody. It's just a fascinating, self-educated person, intensely curious, very smart, very honest, kind of swashbuckling, complicated. And just a great guy. And my brother and I had the privilege of growing up alone with him when we were little. Our mother left when we were small, and my father got custody because she wasn't there. And so we grew up with them in this kind of eccentric, not kind of eccentric, extremely eccentric environment, but a happy and wholesome one. And for many years, I really never told anybody other than my wife about my childhood because it sounded so bad, but it wasn't bad. It was great. And we really sincerely enjoyed it, but it was not mainstream. At all, in the sense that my father never felt like he had to believe something because everyone else believed it. He came to his own conclusions. He wasn't always right, but he was very often right. And he was consistently more right than the majority of public opinion in the United States. He was just an independent thinker and very American in that way. And there's so little of that left.
7: And I also thought particularly internationally minded. He had, you know, seen a lot in the 60s in the US, but then you wrote that he was involved in intrigues around the world in the last 25 years of his life.
8: He was. And I wrote that obituary on an airplane the day after he died and was sort of confused about what he had been doing from the mid 80s until he passed, and was criticized widely. You know, your dad worked at the CIA. You must have known that.
7: There was another part of what you said about him that jumped out to me, which is that his motto was, who dares wins.
8: Yes.
7: You know, people in the UK will know that well as the SAS. But I wondered if that has come to you in this period, because you have had a very public break with President Trump, with the Republican Party. At the same time, you've seen a big increase in the reach of your show since the Iran war began. Has that spurred you on in giving you more conviction that the path you're on now is the right one?
8: No. I've never been business minded. I mean, I was fired 3.5 years ago. I probably could have retired. So I'm not thinking about our ratings. I've never thought about my ratings. Again, you don't have to believe me, but it's just true. Ask anyone who's worked for me. I don't even know what they are. I was in agony when I criticized Trump. I like Trump. I didn't want to, and I endorsed Trump and campaigned with Trump and spoke at the Republican National Convention. And I've defended Republicans for 35 years in public. And I had zero interest in having a spat with them. And so I felt driven to my positions. Trump allowed the U.S. government to be completely steered by this tiny little country in the Middle East, Israel, to our great detriment. And I watched it happen. I was offended by it. I argued against it directly to him. That had no effect at all. And then we wound up in a war with Iran that has gravely hurt the United States. And it was out of my frustration that I said that, but not some calculation that I'm going to get rich or something by saying it. That's just true.
7: Yeah, but it must be energizing to have a greater reach right now than you did a few months ago.
8: So I look at it different. It's funny. I don't know that we do have I really don't know if that's true. But from my perspective, you know, the year that preceded this war, I spent pretty, tireless is the right word. But I mean, I was very focused on preventing a war with Iran and wrapping up the war between Russia and Ukraine, which is also damaging the United States gravely and Europe gravely. And from my perspective, I had no effect at all. Like nothing I wanted to happen happened. I had no power. I had no influence. And I think I'd kind of talked myself into believing that I could have some effect. And at the end, I didn't. And so that part of that was my vanity and my silliness. And, you know, men tend to think they're more powerful than they really are. And I think that happened to me to some extent. But I felt like all of my efforts came to naught and I didn't feel like a winner. I felt like a loser.
7: At the point that we're talking right now, President Trump, all by himself, without Benjamin Netanyahu by his side, has said the ceasefire is over. And the United States in the last 24 hours has hit more than 80 Iranian targets.
8: Right.
7: So isn't the more honest and direct thing to do hold him fully accountable for his actions as the most powerful man in the world?
8: I don't think he's the most powerful man in the world. I have held him directly accountable. It's his fault. He's the U.S. president. He was elected. That's his job. And a huge part of the job is resisting pressure from outside forces. I mean, and many presidents have, to varying degrees, resisted, you know, attempts to control them from outside. And he didn't. So he's weak. I'm not pretending otherwise. But it's also just a factually verifiable statement that Israel pushed us into this. And Trump allowed them to do that. The Secretary of State himself said that on camera. So this is not like a conspiracy theory. It's a fact. The United States is unwilling to, or maybe unable, who knows, to restrain Israel. Like, you know, I'm on the outside. I'm not talking to Trump anymore. I haven't spoken to him since late February. So I don't really know. But I, you know, have a news feed. So I know that we did not restrain our ally and partner in this war, Israel. And so, of course, it was never going
7: to
8: work.
7: Okay. But it's one thing to seek to influence the U.S. president. Many countries have done that with greater or lesser success over the years. It's another thing to look at the elected leader of the world's only superpower, only real superpower at this point, and say he is not the most powerful man in the world. Are you really saying that Netanyahu is a more powerful figure than Trump?
8: No, I don't.
7: So who is the most powerful man in the world?
8: The United States is not the world's only superpower. China has a larger economy. China didn't just lose a war to Iran. So, you know, who knows what Chinese military strength actually amounts to. We are much less powerful than a lot of us thought we were 4 months ago. So we're not the only superpower at all. And that actually, that assumption is part of the problem. That leads to hubris and overreach, and it's a very familiar path, but you overstate your powers. I would say that there are all kinds of forces in the world. William, one of them is China. There's also the international business community. We have a globalized economy. So there's no such thing as an American business or a British business or a German business. You know, these are all interconnected. And global capital is more powerful than any voting bloc in the United States, period. It's a complicated thing. But the closer you look at it, and I've looked pretty closely, the more you understand that the elected president of the United States has power for sure, but he does not have sovereignty. He does not have unlimited power or full freedom of motion to act on behalf of his voters. He just doesn't. I mean, we're watching it now on this and many other topics.
7: More from my conversation with Tucker Carlson coming up. I'm Michelle Hussein, and this is Bloomberg.
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15: On the latest edition of the Wall Street Week podcast, Blair Efron of Centerview Partners gives an investment banker's take on what the rush to invest in AI means for corporate deals.
16: Yeah, obviously, the markets are all about AI, $700 billion worth of investment. At some point, investors will demand a return. And if you're worth $1 trillion and you trade it 30 times, that's $35 billion in net income you need. You pick the company that has that profile. Every time this happened before, the markets will get to the right place. There will be dislocation. Whether the dislocation is upheaval or not, I don't know. What I do know is that CEOs are absolutely attuned to this. They are better at managing through these kinds of issues more than ever. And they look at AI from a business perspective as important. You would argue that AI investment is adding 30 basis points to 50 basis points of GDP growth. It's helping companies. Now, it's not helping companies quite as deeply or broadly as people think. It takes a long time for a company to figure out how to use it, how to use it as an appropriate tool. So I'm not one who thinks from a business perspective there's going to be a big cliff in employment. The bigger question is the economy, and that's what CEOs always think about. And I think for the past 5 years or so since COVID, most CEOs were always more optimistic than CBO would have been, IMF, Bloomberg, and they'd be right. I think that has shifted a bit most recently, and I think there's a level of caution that I haven't seen so much before. And I think most CEOs today think the economy is a 1.5% economy. They would have thought it was a 2-2.5% economy early in the year.
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19: Well, the reaction to ASML's results are another example of how the AI trade has been driving gains in equity markets. But how is this playing out in private markets? Let's discuss now with Andrea Auerbach, who's Global Head of Private Investments at Cambridge Associates. Andrea, good morning. Great to have you with us on Bloomberg Radio. Obviously, the AI story has been driving these massive gains on public markets. We've seen the movement in some of those big companies. But can you give us an insight into how it's playing out for you in private markets?
20: Yeah, I mean, the AI developments, market developments that you're watching in the public markets have been building over some time in the private markets. When you think about a lot of companies that are going public, I think 50% of companies that ultimately go public are venture capital backed or private equity backed to begin with, right? And the average age of those companies going public is 12 years. So from a private markets perspective, we're able to watch the development of these innovations funds, AI and others in particular, as they make their way up, out, build momentum, and then go out into the public markets. So what I would say is what we're watching in the private markets is that pre-money valuations in the venture capital space have been rising actually significantly. The year-over-year increase in pre-money valuations for venture-backed companies across all stages have been up at least 20%, and that's at the seed round. And higher, the more later stage you go in terms of stage of venture capital-backed company, the higher

0: senior investigative reporter and author of the FOIA Files newsletter on the records request that led to a documentary about the real Wolf of Wall Street.
1: I mean, basically, when the movie came out in 2013, I'm a big fan of Scorsese movies. It was incredibly entertaining. I became very, very interested in the FBI's investigation into Belfort and Stratton Oakmont. I wanted to find out what that investigation actually looked like. I kind of followed it a little bit in the 90s. I filed a FOIA request 4 days after the movie came out, and a couple of months later, sued the FBI to compel the release of records. I got thousands and thousands of pages. And to me, they were pretty revelatory because it kind of peeled back the curtain and gave insight into what that investigation looked like, how serious those crimes, those financial crimes were, how extensive they were and sophisticated. And, you know, the movie, again, it was entertaining. In some ways, it kind of romanticized all of this. But this was, you know, these documents, these thousands of pages really kind of, you know, laid bare that 90s excess, that high, you know, the high flying days of Wall Street and pump and dump schemes that, you know, that Jordan Belfort and, you know, his former colleagues benefited.
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11: Stephen North retiring in the next couple of months. Steve, can I just say how much I've learned from you? I came from London in early 16, scarred by back-to-back crises, obsessed with what can go wrong. And you taught me pretty quickly to start thinking more about what could go right and that risk can cut both ways. You've rode the bull market the whole way up, and every time you've been on, I've sat here opposite you and said, Steve, what can go wrong? What can go wrong? And over time, I've started to ask more, what can go right?
12: Well, in the long term, a lot of things are going right. I mean, earnings are exploding to the upside, Jonathan. I mean, this bull market started with earnings down below $200, and we're looking at $450. We raised our numbers twice now on 28 earnings. Kind of, we like to look at where things are heading. I think this earnings season, you know, looking at plus 22% year-over-year earnings growth, and those numbers are probably too low. So yeah, I mean, the earnings, stocks eat nominal earnings, and some of that is inflation for sure, but that's why people invest in stocks and not bonds, because they eat nominal earnings. And And yeah, I think it's going to reinforce the case. It doesn't seem to us like there's going to be a big disappointment out there. There may be stock by stock for sure. It's become a stock picker's market, but it looks pretty solid to us.
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14: I'm Michelle Hussein, and you're listening to some highlights of the Michelle Hussein Show podcast on Bloomberg Radio. Today, I'm speaking with Tucker Carlson. What do you think it's going to do to the Republicans in the midterms?
15: I mean, they're going to be spanked. Yeah, they're going to be punished for it, of course. But the question is, does that make the country better? No, I mean, not really. I don't see any political leader right now speaking for the majority of Americans. I mean, the American economy is so lopsided at the moment that younger people are legit struggling, at least by American standards. And I don't see any political leaders really thinking about how to fix that or moving their priorities from, you know, a whole suite of different foreign conflicts back to the United States and spending the time thinking about how do I elevate my people? How do I help the people who put me here? I just don't see that mindset.
14: Is your third party idea a real one? You've floated it. You've said you want to help build one.
15: Yeah.
14: What are you thinking?
15: Well, I just want to be clear. I'm not running for any office ever. Okay. You know, I'm not being coy or pretending, you know, and then I'm going to like announce for president. I'm not announcing for president. I'm running for president. Ugh. That's a nightmare. And I'm not doing that. But I just want to help. I want the promise of democracy to be real, that like you vote for someone and that person makes a good faith effort to represent your interests. Like it's not complicated. Self-government is not that complicated. It's disappearing. But there are a lot of very ominous trends in the United States domestically that are just completely being ignored. And I would like someone to address them. And after Trump's performance over the past year, it's hard to believe that he's the guy who's going to reform. I mean, he is closely allied with the leaders of both parties. And this whole partisanship thing, and this is true in the UK too, with respect, it's kind of a ruse, actually. Like they fight over these issues, they'll pick an issue, transgenderism, and they'll tell you that, you know, they just got completely different worldviews on transgenderism, and that's like the most important thing. But what that cloaks, what it hides, what it's designed to obscure is the fact that on economics and foreign policy, the big questions that determine the fate of nations, they are aligned.
14: I don't think that's true, Tucker. In the UK, of the big parties on economic issues, there are very distinct differences.
15: Then I shouldn't, I mean, I've made this mistake so many times. I have family there. I spent a lot of time there. And I imagine that I understand a system that I don't understand very well. So I should probably shut up about UK politics.
14: Okay, but tell me about the third party. Is it, well, I'm wondering whether you're watching the rise of Nigel Farage, you know, someone you've talked to, you've had him on your show. Is that some kind of a model? And are you serious about a third party or are you just throwing it out there? Just, you know.
15: I am, yeah, I know Nigel very well. And I was just with him in London not long ago. But I will say, yes, I'm watching the rise of reform and with some amazement and delight. Not that I think reform is the answer necessarily, but an option is a good first step. And I do think that, you know, and there are meaningful differences between the Democratic and Republican parties to the extent that their voting bases do disagree in real ways. I'm saying that the people who run the parties are fundamentally aligned. And one of the ways you know that is because Trump brings us to war on February 28th without making the case to the American public, without convincing even the majority of Americans this is a good idea. Like no one was for this from day one. So you would think, given that this is a country with a long history of boisterous public protests, that there would be massive protests against the war. No, none, zero. Why is that? Where were the Democrats on this? Like they could mobilize a million people and put them on the National Mall in Washington, but they didn't. Because they're for it. That's why. And that is not democracy. And it would be nice to have a democracy. We had one. I would like it again. That's
14: okay. The Republican Party, the fact that you've left it, does that mean you've given up on J.D. Vance leading the Republican Party, being the next presidential candidate, and it being a different Republican Party to what you see now?
15: Well, I think if J.D. Vance were president, of course he would not be at a war with Iran. It's impossible for me to imagine J.D. Vance standing up and saying we need to have two wars to defeat a phantom nuclear program. It's like too insane. you know, I think he has too much self-respect to say something like that. I don't think he believes it. I think

0: decent person. That puts him above almost all politicians I've ever met. And so I'm on some basic level rooting for him, but it's just hard to imagine how the Republican Party, after this, after truly betraying its own voters, betrayed its own voters. It told them Washington is an inside game. A small number of people are getting very rich. They commit crimes with impunity. They're protected by the U.S. government. It's called the deep state. And we're going to uproot it. And then not only did they not uproot it, they attacked anyone who asked to see the Epstein files. Like, what? You know, betrayal is the worst thing. So, like, if my neighbor leaves his wife and kids and runs off with a stripper, I disapprove of that. If my dad leaves me and my siblings and my mom and runs off with a stripper, I never get over that for the rest of my life, because that's betrayal. And that's exactly what happened. Trump betrayed not just the country, but the people who vested their hopes in him. And that is low and wrong. And every culture, every people, every person recognized that intuitively, recognizes betrayal as the worst thing. That's why Judas is remembered, why his name lives in infamy for all eternity, because he, not because he took the wrong side, but because he betrayed. So yeah, that's what this is. It's betrayal. And I think it's very hard to get past that in the short term.
1: Have you been in touch with J.D. Vance in recent months? What's the state of play between the two of you?
0: No, I haven't. I mean, I haven't been to Washington. I'd love to go see him. I can't, Trump's all mad at me. They're all mad at me. Calling me an anti-Semite or whatever. It's just so ludicrous. Look, I think at this point, it wouldn't be good for me to contact anybody. I'm seen as disloyal. Disloyal? First of all, loyalty goes two ways. Second, the loyalty that matters is the loyalty of our leaders to the country they represent. Okay? And they're disloyal. Trump has been disloyal to the United States. Totally disloyal to the United States. He cheated on the United States with a foreign power. So I'm not the one who's been disloyal.
1: So what are you going to do next?
0: I don't know what I'm going to do. I don't know where I'm having lunch today, but I would say I am open to any alternative that serves or makes a good faith effort to serve the American people above, and really probably to the exclusion of, foreign interests and corporate interests. Like, it's an orientation, okay? That, you know what makes a good parent? Loving your kids. It's not reading some book on it or knowing the instructions or some esoteric knowledge, you know, that makes a good parent. No, it's just the desire to help your kids. And that desire comes from love. And if you have leaders like that, they don't always make the right decisions. They're not perfect. But over time, their people will thrive. Just like a family presided over by parents who love their kids will thrive. So we don't have that. We have leaders who have contempt for us, who take us for granted, who use us, who lie to us, who really don't care about us at all. And we know that because when life expectancy declines, when people die younger, when the middle class disappears as it did 11 years ago and nobody says anything about it. So I'm just looking for an alternative to that. Like, that's not hard. We should be able to find that.
1: It's a really bleak picture you paint of the United States
0: right now. It's a normal human picture. Look, you have successful systems. It happens in companies. It happens on sports teams. It happens in any human organization. Success breeds decadence, which spurs collapse. Like, this is a very recognizable cycle. And the United States has been the most successful country in the history of the world. And so needless to say, just like in successful families, fourth generation affluence, well, you have an entire ruling class that is living testament to this. You know, it like, this is what happens when you succeed. Over time, you get flabby and you get decadent and you become contemptuous of the people you lead and you forget the qualities that made the organization successful in the first place. And then you have a reset. And hopefully it's a non-dramatic reset where people just kind of come to their senses and recall why they were successful in the first place and do those things. Like, that's my hope. I don't want revolution, but we're going to get a revolution if this continues.
1: And you have talked on your show about America heading towards civil war. Do you really believe that? Because that is a, not just bleak, it's also a really inflammatory thing to say. And I can't help thinking about political violence and the awful ways we've seen it in the U.S. within the last year. Do you, you know, when you say words like that to millions of viewers and listeners, how much do you weigh up like the responsibility that you have given your reach?
0: Well, the responsibility is 100% on the people who are perpetrating political violence. I abhor all violence. I abhor the violence of war. I abhor the violence of abortion. I abhor the violence of euthanasia. So there's no chance I'm going to take credit for political violence. I'm against it. What I'm saying is that if you convey to people that their vote does not matter, that there's no nonviolent way to be heard, they will, by definition,

0: definition, over time, resort to violence. I don't want that. Democracy was supposed to be the answer to revolution. We've never had a revolution in the United States, despite a couple of world wars, a civil war, a Great Depression, the anti-war movement in the 60s, civil rights movement. We've had a lot of drama in the United States, the murder of a couple of several presidents. We've never had a revolution in the United States. Why is that? Because democracy is the pressure relief valve that keeps people from storming the Bastille.
1: It's been an intense 6 months. In the news, this has been quite an intense conversation. Before I let you go, can you just cast your mind ahead 12 months to summer of next year? Donald Trump will still have 18 months left in the White House.
0: Gosh, my hope is that the Iran situation will be resolved. I would like people to come to their senses. I don't think Trump is as big a factor now. Trump is weak. It's obvious. He couldn't restore peace. The strong leader restores peace. That's what strength looks like. It's order and peace. He hasn't been able to achieve that. So I'm not sure how even really relevant he is, but I just hope all global leaders wake up to the fact that we're kind of on the precipice of something awful and walk it back.
1: Tucker Carlson, thank you very much.
0: Thanks for having me. I enjoyed it.
1: Thanks for talking to me. On with the rest of your day this afternoon. What have you got planned? Or how are you going to decompress?
0: Oh, decompress? I mean, my life's intense all the time. No, I've got a live show in a few hours, so I'm going to go write that.
1: Before we go, a few notes here, in addition to those that you can read at Bloomberg.com/Michelle. We did approach the White House for comment on what Carlson said, accusing President Trump of being disloyal and controlled by a foreign power. A White House official said, "Israel is one of our strongest allies. No country or leader pressures President Trump to do anything. He makes decisions based on what serves America's interests and will never allow our country to be taken advantage of." Thank you for listening to some of the highlights from my podcast. To hear the full conversation, please subscribe to The Michelle Hussein Show, wherever you get your podcasts. 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
5: You know, we are seeing signs of maturity across the entire landscape and definitely for Netflix as well. So, you know, moderating revenue growth is definitely a big red flag here. And we've seen the revenue growth actually come down pretty substantially, which is what I think is really spooking investors, right? Because in the first quarter, you had about 16% revenue growth, almost 14% for the second quarter. And now when you look at their guidance for the third quarter, it's 11.7%, which was well below what consensus was expecting. So this really, I think, feeds into that whole investor anxiety about, what the catalysts are going forward for this name.
6: And this is not something that can be solved with more spending on content and making sure you have the latest hot show or the latest franchise, is it?
5: They're actually boosting content spending pretty significantly this year, almost 10% to $20 billion. That's the highest ever that they would be spending on content. But, you know, if you look at the engagement report, yes, they do have, you know, this very broad swath of content. But at the end of the day, we're not necessarily seeing that resonate into what, you know, the metric that all investors are focused on, which is engagement. Because while the total number of hours viewed did grow slightly, 2% from last year, the viewing hours per subscriber is actually declining. And the big worry, I think, for investors is that as we get disruption from short form video, from YouTube, from, you know, Instagram, TikTok, can Netflix actually retain that, you know, engagement metric?
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7: from the Sky News Centre at 6. Incoming Prime Minister Andy Burnham will promise to restore confidence in government as he enters Downing Street tomorrow. The new Labour leader will say he's acutely conscious of being the sixth person to walk up to number 10 in just 10 years, but he says that underlines the need for a more stable and responsible politics. Speaking on Friday, when he was elected Labour leader, he told delegates he's ready.
8: Ready to lead and to build on the foundation laid by one person more than any other. Under Keir Starmer's leadership, we went from our worst defeat to one of the best victories in our history.
7: Donald Trump says people in Aberdeen will be dancing in the streets following reports Andy Burnham could bring back new oil and gas drilling in the North Sea. That's despite no confirmation from the incoming Prime Minister. South East Water says they're currently on track to see water supplies in parts of West Kent to return later this evening. Up to 7,000 households in and around Tunbridge Wells have low pressure or no water at all. Meanwhile, Labour's deputy leaders left the door open to renationalising troubled Thames Water. Lucy Powell says privatisation of water hasn't worked. I'll have the results of the Belgian Grand Prix shortly, but first, Spain are aiming to make history by adding the World Cup to their European Championship title this evening. They take on holders Argentina in the final in New Jersey. Fans from both sides have gathered in New York's Times Square.
9: I think Spain's going to win. I just think we're the better team. Argentina won 4 years ago. I think it's written in the books.
10: 2-3 for Spain. 3-1 for Spain. 1-0.
11: We are so happy! We are here! Argentina, carajo!
7: Kimi Antonelli's boosted his Formula One world title hopes with victory at the Belgian Grand Prix. His Mercedes teammate George Russell retired from the race after colliding with Lewis Hamilton, who finished fourth. That's the latest. I'm Jenny Barsby.
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18: Jeanette Lowe of Bear Strategist joins us now for more. Jeanette, for a moment, the relationship between China and the United States, I won't say was great, but I'll say things were stable. What's changed?
19: Yeah, I mean, I think that this is really important. When you heard the U.S. Trade Representative Greer talk about the U.S. and China, he kind of made that point that it is all about stability in the relationship between the U.S. and China. However, before these meetings, we do know that we're 2 months away from the Xi coming to the U.S. It's not like we're 2 weeks ahead of this, but the U.S. does still raise some of the issues that it has with China. Obviously, IP theft is one of them. Doing the race with the AI is going to be a key focus for the Trump administration going forward.
20: Do you think Congress has more work to do to look at some of these AI models coming out of China and seeing how exactly they were produced?
19: Yeah, I mean, you definitely are seeing, at least among some factors within Congress, talking about really focusing more on China. Obviously, Chinese biotech has been a big focus for Congress as well. But the AI story, I think, is going to be important. I do think more of it's probably going to come from the administration than from Congress. You've definitely seen the Commerce Department working more quickly when they've seen like the Mythos come out and being worried about what those implications can be.
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2: Look, I mean, big picture, right? The consumer went from about 138% debt to income going into the GFC. They're now down to 92. Tom, we've had 10, 11% deleveraging in the consumer. You look at the banking system has delevered substantially, right? You're talking about institutions that were close to 100x that are now 10 to 15x. Their tier one capital is up 2 to 3 times.
1: Right.
2: So no, we're nowhere near there in the financial system.
1: Damien, jump in here with one more.
3: To Troy's point, right? We really aren't seeing sort of a bottleneck in the financial plumbing of the U.S. yet. What would make something like that give you a cause for alarm?
2: Well, I think there's things to divorce, right? One is the health of the banking system, which is very strong, the health of commercial real estate, which has bottomed out. And then there's water you should be concerned about. And one of the things we've been very concerned about for the back end of the Treasury curve is our 5 to 7%, maybe even 8% new supply coming out like clockwork each and every year. And then to your point, tied to the hyperscaler issuance, when you think of markets that don't have material upside and could have downside, you have to look at the back end of duration. And that's one of the reasons you just don't get paid that much for take that risk. Uh-huh. And to bring it all home for everybody, that's one of the reasons that senior commercial real estate lending has become popular again. It's not just the spread to risk-free, it's the concern over how much upside, if any, do you have in long duration, and could the yield curve continue to steepen materially as we've expected for quite some time.
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6: And I'm Tracy Alloway.
5: Today you are listening to our conversation with Mike Tracy, VP of Risk at Apex Fintech Solutions and an analyst at the soccer club Austin FC, as well as Joris Beckers, an independent soccer analyst consultant. We are talking about how soccer analytics is like volatility arbitrage trading. Did you ever go to many baseball games as a kid?
6: Yeah. So I was in Chicago for a few years. Yeah. So I went to the Cubs games and then I was in Japan and the baseball scene in Japan is amazing. Like the best vibes of a live sports event that I've ever witnessed or encountered.
5: I was just talking to someone about this last night. I've always wanted to go to a Japanese baseball game.
6: Highly recommend.
5: That's actually like, if we ever do a live show in Tokyo, let's try to schedule it during baseball season because that is like... I sort of think that's a bucket list thing. But anyway, the reason I asked this question is I have this really vague memory as a child going to see Detroit Tigers games with my grandfather, like probably when I was like, maybe these memories are probably from when I was younger than like 6 or 5. Mm-hmm. But there used to be a non-trivial number of people who would go to the games and they would keep score and they would write down every single at bat and the outcome
6: I'm
5: of every single
6: sure
5: one.
6: I'm pretty sure I've seen that, not in person, but like maybe in movies or something like that.
5: It doesn't really happen anymore. Like I never see it. There may be a few like old timers who still as a hobby or habit do that, but it was like a non-insignificant number of people. And it's interesting to me, you know, I've been to a couple of soccer games this year. There's no equivalent way you could do that, right? Because it's like baseball is filled with all of these discrete events. Mm-hmm. The pitcher, who is the pitcher? Who is the batter? Hit, not a hit. Single, not a strikeout, walk, etc. Like, what would even be the equivalent in soccer?
6: So this has been a long-running debate in soccer. And I remember when Moneyball came out and, you know, sports analytics became a big thing, especially for baseball, because as you point out, it's these sort of discrete events that have a lot of statistics embedded in them. A lot of people were saying that soccer, you could never use data analytics in the same way for soccer. Like it's too chaotic, it's too fluid, there's too many variables, there's not enough goals.
5: Yeah.
6: That complaint comes up a lot whenever we talk about, are we going to say soccer or football, by the way?
5: You know what? Let's just say soccer.
6: Okay. All right. I'll try.
5: We can say football. I actually don't feel strongly about this one.
6: But that said, we do see soccer analytics on the rise,
5: totally.
6: Right? Like now we get all these stories about like tiny clubs that are using data to source, you know, specific players in very Moneyball style ways. We obviously have prediction markets where people are doing a lot of sports betting. And so all the analytics seem to be like becoming more important. And I will just say, I've read this crazy stat.

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3: I mean, basically, when the movie came out in 2013, I'm a big fan of Scorsese movies. It was incredibly entertaining. I became very, very interested in the FBI's investigation into Belfort and Stratton Oakmont. I wanted to find out what that investigation actually looked like. I kind of followed it a little bit in the 90s. I filed a FOIA request 4 days after the movie came out, and a couple of months later, sued the FBI to compel the release of records. I got thousands and thousands of pages. And to me, they were pretty revelatory because it kind of peeled back the curtain and gave insight into what that investigation looked like, how serious those crimes, those financial crimes were, how extensive they were and sophisticated. And, the movie, again, it was entertaining. In some ways, it kind of romanticized all of this. But this was, you know, these documents, these thousands of pages really kind of, laid bare that 90s excess, that high, you know, the high flying days of Wall Street and pump and dump schemes that, that Jordan Belfort and, his former colleagues benefited.
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5: Well, European earnings are starting to flow in as global markets are being dominated by the swings in the AI trade and the uncertainty created by the Iran war. Let's discuss now with Beata Manthe, who's head of European equity strategy at Citi. Beata, good morning. Good to have you back with us. On the AI story, how do you see that playing out in earnings season in Europe? Are there consequences evident beyond those few tech names that are based here?
6: Absolutely. So European equity market doesn't have that much exposure via tech to AI story. This is why actually in the past few weeks when AI worries have been playing out through the market, it has outperformed, right? But it does have links to this broader build out of AI via basic resources. So you can see these stocks being under pressure or broader industrial base as well, right? So this is something to bear in mind. Now, from our perspective, given the market has done so well, most of the markets are hitting all-time highs. Despite all the worries and problems we've had in the first half, markets are up 10% globally. Some pause was due. Right. And now we have to step back, and this is where the reporting season comes handy, to step back and think what are the next 6 months or the second half of the year is going to look like. And of course, our eyes have to be on earnings and on the reporting season. Now, what I have to say on Europe, I am really encouraged by what we are seeing in the earnings revision trends, so the direction of the analyst forecast. And to some, it's not very intuitive, and it's actually happening on many fronts. So there are three dimensions of surprises in terms of positivity of it. Number one is the size. Actually, earnings revisions in Europe this week have hit almost all-time highs. A handful of times it's been higher. So perhaps

0: for the latest franchise, is it?
1: They're actually boosting content spending pretty significantly this year, almost 10% to $20 billion. That's the highest ever that they would be spending on content. But you know, if you look at the engagement report, yes, they do have, you know, this very broad swath of content. But at the end of the day, we're not necessarily seeing that resonate into what, you know, the metric that all investors are focused on, which is engagement. Because while the total number of hours viewed did grow slightly, 2% from last year, the viewing hours per subscriber is actually declining. And the big worry, I think, for investors is that as we get disruption from short-form video, from YouTube, from, you know, Instagram, TikTok, can Netflix actually retain that, you know, engagement metric?
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17: Alicia Reese of Wedbush maintaining her outperform on the stock, but lowering her price target to 105, writing, "This is less a change in conviction on the destination, but rather an admission that it's a longer runway to the next growth spike." Alicia joins us now for more. Alicia, welcome to the program. Ahead of earnings, you talked about the failed pursuit of Warner Brothers. Can we just back up and start there? Why this stock has traded so poorly since the collapse of that pursuit?
18: Yeah, I think it was less to do with the collapse of that pursuit and more to do with underwhelming earnings along the way, underwhelming guidance, and Reed Hastings exiting the board. Those factors altogether just didn't give a lot of confidence. And since, a lot of people have been digging into the data dump numbers that Netflix provides on a semi-annual basis and got concerned about, you know, some of the things they were seeing, you know, with the second seasons and engagement pulling off. A lot of that's been going on for some time now. It's not new, but the digging into it has been a little newer. What I'd say from the results that they just hit was that second season, the hits do hold. The weaker shows have been fading, like Bridgerton held up. Four seasons and Running Point both fell 50 to 60%. It's not a crisis, but the Discovery is favoring new titles overall.
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20: And I'm Tracy Alloway.
19: On today's show, we are discussing modeling soccer and why it's so much harder than modeling baseball and what is the cutting edge of this approach. We are speaking with Mike Tracy, who does analytics at Austin FC, as well as independent soccer analyst, Joris Beckers.
20: Mike, I wanted to ask you, given your involvement with Austin FC, we know that there are obviously differences between Major League Soccer and European leagues, and some of those are, you know, things like salary caps, designated players, roster rules.
19: Lack of relegation.
20: Yeah, that's a big one. Does that actually make soccer analytics and MLS like a little bit cleaner in some ways, in the sense that like in the European leagues, the money is... Again, trying to be diplomatic here, but it's very free-flowing. There's a bit of rule stretching going on at times when it comes to salary restrictions and things like that. Like, compare MLS analytics versus European analytics for us.
21: So in European analytics, you have essentially your recruitment and then first-team analysis. In MLS, you have recruitment, first-team analysis, but you have this third vector that I call portfolio management, right? This cap structure in the MLS is put in place with the intention of creating parity. And as you mentioned, it's highly complicated. The best way for you to understand it would be like me saying, Tracy, I'm going to give you $10 million. You can spend $2 million on NVIDIA, $7 million on Walmart, and $1 million on a speculative biotech stock. And so you have to think of each player from a relative value perspective based on where they slot in your cap structure.
19: Has that worked? I mean, with MLS, so it's like, I understand you have this new league that, you know, you don't want some really rich team to win all the time. And then, I don't know, only Miami or wins and then fans lose interest in the rest of the country. I think my understanding is Austin in particular is a very big fan base. But has that worked in practice to sort of create an equal level of like fan affinity that's geographically distributed?
21: Well, at Austin, we're only 9 months into our project here, and we just had some turnover with our sporting department. And so I would say that we have yet to integrate and prove this portfolio management theory and the impact on success and points in the table. But as a market participant, when I read these rules, my brain immediately goes to the markets and portfolio allocation.
20: Okay, so we have to watch Austin FC as a test case for the portfolio management thesis in football.
19: But wait, just to be clear, so this portfolio management thesis, which you obviously have a strong intuition for, having traded volatility for a long time, this is the framework that you're bringing to your work in Austin?
21: Yeah, correct. Every player has a designated slot. So a player that could come in as a DP could be terrible. But if he's going to be...
19: Wait, what's a DP?
21: A designated player.
19: Oh, yeah. Okay.
21: But that same player, if he is going to be a senior minimum salaried player, could be in the top percentile of talent for that specific slot. And then within the league itself, you have different roster construction strategies. You can either have three designated players, or you could opt for two designated players and four U22 players. And the way the league works is they have a salary cap, but it's more of a salary cap charge. So whilst Lionel Messi may be making over $20 million in salary, his salary cap charge as a designated player is going to be much lower than that. It could be $750,000.
19: Wait, I don't understand that.
21: Yeah, it's confusing. There's a salary cap charge based on these roster designations.
19: Oh.
21: So every slot has a dollar charge associated with it. So you have to work within that framework of what is the charge for each player and your finite amount of capital you're allowed to spend.
20: So the designated players are the ones you're allowed to pay more.
19: Got it.
20: Because this is the legacy of like LA Galaxy getting David Beckham and wanting to pay him lots and lots and lots and
19: Got
20: lots
19: it.
20: Of money.
19: This is helpful.
20: Okay, so one of the criticisms of modern football, I guess, is that it's dominated by the wealthy.

0: you get an identifier that says which team is actually on the ball, because that's highly relevant, but sometimes it's not included, and you have to figure it out yourself, like calculating the distance to the ball for each player. And then obviously you have skeletal data, which is, I guess, 27 times more dense, or maybe even more, because you have 27 coordinates, one for each body pose point, so you might have one for your left shoulder, for the tip of your nose, for your left ear, for your right ear, for your right foot, wow, for your ankle. And that gets into the millions and millions of data points. So when you talked about in the introduction about these petabytes of data, I assume it's going to be mostly skeletal data, because that data is incredibly rich.
1: How do players actually feel about all of this? Yeah. Because, you know, like I would have mixed feelings about it, right? Like, do you have any color on how players actually feel about, I guess, the rise of statistical analysis in football?
2: I think they find it useful. I think something that Yoris has worked on this specifically is eyesight. What can they see and what they cannot see? And so when you look at the data and you think about opportunity cost decision making, and you make a suboptimal decision, when you go and talk to the player, they might just simply tell you, "I couldn't see it," and then you move on to the next. So it's very complex. I find most players to embrace the data. There's curiosity around it, but you know, they likewise know the limitations.
1: This has been All Thoughts on Bloomberg Radio. I'm Tracy Alloway.
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7: Look, I mean, big picture, right? The consumer went from about 138% debt to income going into the GFC. They're now down to 92%. Tom, we've had 10, 11% deleveraging in the consumer. You look at the banking system has deleveraged substantially, right? You're talking about institutions that were close to 100x that are now 10 to 15x. Their tier one capital is up 2 to 3 times.
6: Right.
7: So no, we're nowhere near there in the financial system.
6: Damien, jump in here with one more.
8: To Troy's point, right? We really aren't seeing sort of a bottleneck in the financial plumbing of the U.S. yet. What would make something like that give you a cause for alarm?
7: Well, I think there's things to divorce, right? One is the health of the banking system, which is very strong, the health of commercial real estate, which has bottomed out. And then there's what you should be concerned about. And one of the things we've been very concerned about for the back end of the Treasury curve is our 5 to 7%, maybe even 8% new supply coming out like clockwork each and every year. And then to your point, tied to the hyperscaler issuance, when you think of markets that don't have material upside and could have downside, you have to look at the back end of duration. And that's one of the reasons you just don't get paid that much for take that risk. Uh-huh. And to bring it all home for everybody, that's one of the reasons that senior commercial real estate lending has become popular again. It's not just the spread to risk-free, it's the concern over how much upside, if any, do you have in long duration, and could the yield curve continue to steepen materially as we've expected for quite some time.
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9: From the Sky News Centre at 7. Andy Burnham will use his first speech as Prime Minister to tell the nation that he will restore confidence in government. He'll say he's acutely conscious of being the sixth person to move into number 10 in a decade, but that underlines the need for a more stable and responsible politics. Here's former Labour adviser Max Wilson.
10: Tomorrow, he becomes Prime Minister of the United Kingdom. At that point, he has to start making very tough decisions. And when he does so, inevitably, he's going to start upsetting people. So his political skills are going to be tested by how he handles some of those

0: major policy challenges.
1: Meanwhile, Donald Trump seems to think Andy Burnham is going to allow more drilling in the North Sea. The US president says the move would take the UK from a poverty-stricken disaster to one of the richest countries anywhere in the world. Controversial influencers Andrew and Tristan Tate have been arrested in the United States. They face 38 new charges here in the UK. South East Water says customers in West Kent should see supplies return shortly. Up to 7,000 households in and around Tunbridge Wells have low pressure or no water at all. There's just an hour to go before Spain take on holders Argentina in the World Cup final. Our sports editor Joe Rawson reports from New Jersey.
2: Lionel Messi's Argentinian side are looking to defend the trophy they won in Qatar 4 years ago, while he's hoping to finish as the tournament's top goal scorer. Spain wants to add the World Cup to the European title. Fans from both sides have gathered in New York's Times Square.
3: I think Spain's going to win. I just think we're the better team.
4: 2-3 for Spain.
5: We are so happy! We are here!
2: The final will feature a halftime show with Madonna and Shakira among the stars performing, while US President Donald Trump will present the trophy to the winners.
1: And New Zealand's Ryan Fox has won the Open Golf with his final shot of the tournament. He shot 10 under par at Royal Birkdale. England's Tommy Fleetwood finished tied for fourth place on his home course on 7 under. That's the latest. I'm Jenny Barsby.
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8: Stephen North retiring in the next couple of months. Steve, can I just say how much I've learned from you? I came from London in early 16, scarred by back-to-back crises, obsessed with what can go wrong. And you taught me pretty quickly to start thinking more about what could go right and that risk can cut both ways. You've rode the bull market the whole way up, and every time you've been on, I've sat here opposite you and said, Steve, what can go wrong? What can go wrong? And over time, I've started to ask more, what can go right?
9: Well, in the long term, a lot of things are going right. I mean, earnings are exploding to the upside, Jonathan. I mean, this bull market started with earnings down below $200, and we're looking at $450. We raised our numbers twice now on 28 earnings. Kind of, we like to look at where things are heading. I think this earnings season, you know, looking at plus 20, 22% year-over-year earnings growth, and those numbers are probably too low. So yeah, I mean, the earnings, stocks eat nominal earnings, and some of that is inflation for sure, but that's why people invest in stocks and not bonds, because they eat nominal earnings. And yeah, I think it's going to reinforce the case. It doesn't seem to us like there's going to be a big disappointment out there. There may be stock by stock for sure. It's become a stock picker's market, but it looks pretty solid to us.
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15: Obviously, the markets
0: are all about AI, $700 billion worth of investment. At some point, investors will demand a return. And if you're worth $1 trillion and you trade it 30 times, that's $35 billion in net income you need. You pick the company that has that profile. Every time this happened before, the markets will get to the right place.

0: will be dislocation. Whether dislocation is upheaval or not, I don't know. What I do know is that CEOs are absolutely attuned to this. They are better at managing through these kinds of issues more than ever. And they look at AI from a business perspective as important. You would argue that AI investment is adding 30 basis points to 50 basis points of GDP growth. It's helping companies. Now, it's not helping companies quite as deeply or broadly as people think. It takes a long time for a company to figure out how to use it, how to use it as an appropriate tool. So I'm not one who thinks from a business perspective there's going to be a big cliff in employment. The bigger question is the economy, and that's what CEOs always think about. And I think for the past 5 years or so since COVID, most CEOs were always more optimistic than CBO would have been, IMF, Bloomberg, and they'd be right. I think that has shifted a bit most recently, and I think there's a level of caution that I haven't seen so much before. And I think most CEOs today think the economy is a 1.5% economy. They would have thought it was a 2 to 2.5% economy early in the year.
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3: Hey there, you're listening to The Deal with Alex Rodriguez and Jason Kelly on Bloomberg Radio. I'm Jason Kelly, and today you're hearing a part of our conversation with two-time Olympic gold medalist and hockey star Hillary Knight. Hillary Knight joins us, truly one of the goats of the game of hockey. What a treat. We've watched you over the years. We watched you win a gold medal not that long ago now. Probably feels like a long time for you since so much has happened in the intervening time. So welcome to the deal.
4: Yeah, thanks for having me. It feels like yesterday, right? The gold medal win.
3: Does it? Yeah. Yeah. Does it sometimes wear off?
4: Sometimes. And then when I'm doing something athletic, I'm like, wow, I should kind of get back on the horse.
3: Yeah, absolutely. So speaking of the offseason, I mean, it's such a fascinating time for professional hockey, especially women's professional hockey. It feels like that something really special and interesting is happening, finally, I dare say, with a professional women's hockey league. It's happening. So give us a sense of what it feels like on the inside and whether it does feel like, wow, okay, we're doing this, because you've been a part of this for a long time.
4: Yeah, well, I think first off, we just finished year three, right? So we're very much so in the infancy in comparative to other professional leagues out there. And I know our salaries were recently published and people were like, oh my gosh, they're so low. And yeah, they are low, but they also are like a starting point for us to continue to build and grow and deepen our CBA when that becomes available to renegotiate. But yeah, I think for so long, we craved investment and we needed a structure of investment and a vehicle to get us to that sustainability level. And we found that in the Mark and Kimber Walter group. And it's been phenomenal to see where professional hockey has grown in such a short amount of time.
3: All right, so let's jump right in there, because I know Alex and I both have a lot of questions about that deal. That is the deal that sort of sets this all in motion. We were fortunate to have Billie Jean and Alana on our show. It's now a couple of years ago, and they were talking about sort of the development of that. And keep me honest on the history here. You and some other star players had essentially said, we're not playing until we have real confidence that there is a sustainable financial investment into this league. How did Mark and his family and Billie Jean and Alana ultimately, how did they convince you that they were for real?
4: Yeah, well, honestly, and that's true. We sort of embarked on something called the Dream Gap Tour, which we sort of curated an experience for the players to give them resources, some sort of training stipend to continue that programming so people wouldn't be left without or absent from playing games, because, you know, we have to continue that development piece. So we embarked on the Dream Gap Tour for a handful of years. COVID hit, we were able to float ourselves. And honestly, Billie Jean King and Alana Kloss brokering that deal and getting us in the right rooms to find the right vehicle. And the whole foundation of the conversation was

0: led to a documentary about the real Wolf of Wall Street.
1: I mean, basically, when the movie came out in 2013, I'm a big fan of Scorsese movies. It was incredibly entertaining. I became very, very interested in the FBI's investigation into Belfort and Stratton Oakmont. I wanted to find out what that investigation actually looked like. I kind of followed it a little bit in the 90s. I filed a FOIA request 4 days after the movie came out, and a couple of months later, sued the FBI to compel the release of records. I got thousands and thousands of pages. And to me, they were pretty revelatory because it kind of peeled back the curtain and gave insight into what that investigation looked like, how serious those crimes, those financial crimes were, how extensive they were and sophisticated. And, the movie, again, it was entertaining. In some ways, it kind of romanticized all of this. But this was, these documents, these thousands of pages really kind of, laid bare that 90s excess, that high, the high flying days of Wall Street and pump and dump schemes that, that Jordan Belfort and, his former colleagues benefited.
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5: Well, let's flip back to the markets this morning. Earnings in focus. Analysts have been raising expectations for European companies and how well they will perform for the last quarter, even as investors are also having to weigh the simmering tensions between the US and Iran. Joining us now is Madison Fowler, Global Investment Strategist at JP Morgan Private Bank. Welcome back to radio. Good morning.
6: Good morning.
5: So earnings season, you call it price to perfection. Is the bar too high then for Europe?
6: So I think that, this is a big test of being priced to perfection. And so what I think the market's looking for is not just the prints themselves, but the guidance. And I think that's true across both looking at the US earnings season as well as the European earnings season. And I think what the market is looking for is, whether or not there is durability to the, earnings strength that we are seeing, which has been, nothing short of exceptional in the U.S. and in Europe has been more of a, a recovery story where I think initially valuations perhaps moved a bit ahead of earnings, which is a bit different. But I think now we're starting to see more of the earnings story come through. But certainly, I think given that, distinction between, what the print says and what the guidance says, that's where I think single security selection really comes into play.
5: Yeah, absolutely. So what impression do you get then from ASML, from Richemont earnings out this morning? ASML, for example, expecting 43 to 45 billion euros in terms of net sales. So that is their guidance also boosted. That was very well received by markets.
6: So I think that's that dynamic that I was speaking to, where is if you are able to, I think, signal, positive forward looking guidance and you're able to showcase, durability around that, those earnings, whether through, I think, continued demand for, AI in that case, or also just, more broadly speaking, across sectors. So, for instance, you could also relate that to, security as we get further into earnings season. How do we start to see some of these multi-year, contract commitments that have come in, start to flow through into earnings? And so I think the market's looking for that durability to come through in the guidance. So I think when it comes to investing within the UK, I think we would take a very, pragmatic approach and a selective approach to how we, go about that. So within the UK equity market itself, we would be very much focused on, single stock selection that ties back to those themes that we were discussing.
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12: Jeanette Lowe of Bear Strategus joins us now for more. Jeanette, for a moment, the relationship between China and the United States, I won't say was great, but I'll say things were stable. What's changed?
13: Yeah, I mean, I think that this is really important. When you heard the U.S. Trade Representative Greer talk about the U.S. and China, he kind of made that point that it is all about stability in the relationship between the U.S. and China. However, before these meetings, we do know that we're 2 months away from the Xi coming to the U.S. It's not like we're 2 weeks ahead of this, but the U.S. does still raise some of the issues that it has with China. Obviously, IP theft is one of them. Doing the race with the AI is going to be a key focus for the Trump administration going forward.
14: Do you think Congress has more work to do to look at some of these AI models coming out of China and seeing how exactly they were produced?
13: Yeah, I mean, you definitely are seeing, at least among some factors within Congress, talking about really focusing more on China. Obviously, Chinese biotech has been a big focus for Congress as well. But the AI story, I think, is going to be important. I do think more of it's probably going to come from the administration than from Congress. You've definitely seen the Commerce Department working more quickly when they've seen like the mythos come out and being worried about what those implications can be.
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15: You're listening to Bloomberg Wealth with me, David Rubenstein. On today's show, I'm speaking with Greg Fleming, President and CEO of Rockefeller Capital Management.
16: So why do families need specialized advice? If they made a lot of money, presumably they know how to make money, so why do they need you to help them make even more money?
17: Well, you know, families, and you know this, David, if they're built the wealth through building a business in something else, and our families have businesses that they've built in so many different industries across the United States, it's really a remarkable country and economy with the pockets of wealth in so many different places. The expertise was in the business that they built. They're not as affluent most of the time on the what they do with the wealth and how they preserve the wealth.

0: differently. I wasn't yet president when that position was put on. It didn't report to me, but could I have done more to try to have that company still be around today? Because it was a 94-year-old company when I sold it.
1: What are you most proud of having achieved in your career so far?
0: This firm, Rockefeller Capital Management, because we started with not a lot. We had 182 people. You know, it was a very different firm, so many of those people are not here. We have some great people that were here in the beginning.
1: How many employees you have now?
0: Close to 1,700. We have a great culture. We talk about excellence in everything here, and there's a high bar. People reach for excellence. And one of my favorite quotations is Lombardi, who you'll remember, said in the 1960s when he was paraphrasing Aristotle, "Perfection is not attainable, but if we chase it, we might just catch excellence." We're trying to catch excellence here, but we focus on collaborative, collegial culture. We want it to be a place where people love to work with others.
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5: Well, the president had a nationwide address from the White House. It's a very rare thing to be done. It's not all that common, and it's usually a place where presidents talk about the biggest thing on their mind. And just a few months before the critical November midterm elections in the United States, the biggest thing on Donald Trump's mind was shown to be claims of election manipulation with regards to the 2020 elections. Now, this is not necessarily where a lot of Republicans have wanted his focus to be, but it is where his focus is. The White House at the same time put forward a fairly large repository of documents that they said were recently declassified that were going to bolster his arguments that all sort of amount to the idea that Congress ought to do something. And the something that Donald Trump is suggesting is passing a piece of legislation that includes restrictions on absentee voting and some other things like that. Now, all of this kind of taken together, I think a lot of the claims that you heard from the president are claims that you've heard from the president before. A lot of them relate to the 2020 presidential election that Donald Trump lost, that Joe Biden won. Joe Biden served 4 years as president.
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6: From the Sky News Centre at 8. Incoming Prime Minister Andy Burnham will promise to restore confidence in government as he enters Downing Street tomorrow. The new Labour leader will say he's acutely conscious of being the sixth person to walk up to number 10 in just 10 years, but that, he'll say, underlines the need for a more stable and responsible politics. Donald Trump, meanwhile, has claimed that Andy Burnham's about to allow new oil and gas drilling in the North Sea. That's despite there being no confirmation from the incoming Prime Minister, though he has hinted it could play a greater role in UK energy. The US president has long called for the expansion of drilling there and claimed it was the downfall of Mr. Burnham's predecessor.
7: I gave Keir Starmer some pretty good advice. I said, open up the North Sea. Go to Aberdeen, which was the hottest city in the whole continent. It was the oil city. It was the oil of Europe. And they closed everything.
6: Southeast Water says they're currently on track to see water supplies in parts of West Kent back on later this evening. Up to 7,000 households in and around Tunbridge Wells have been affected. Meanwhile, Labour's deputy leaders left the door open to renationalising troubled Thames Water.

0: Skipper Lucy Powell says privatisation of water hasn't worked. Football's world champions will be crowned in New Jersey tonight. Joe Rawson is there.
1: After the razzmatazz of the closing ceremony that had performances from Post Malone and I Show Speed, it's time for the main event. Argentina and Lionel Messi looking to defend their trophy against a Spain team that has teenage superstar Lamine Yamal in it. They want to have the world title to their Euro triumph. More showbiz to come with the halftime show, but it's Argentina against Spain just about to get underway.
0: New Zealand's Ryan Fox has won the Open after claiming victory with his final shot, and England's cricketers have beaten India by 27 runs at Lord's to win their one-day international series 2-1. That's the latest. I'm Jenny Barsby.
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6: Alicia Reese of Wedbush maintaining her outperform on the stock, but lowering her price target to 105, writing, "This is less a change in conviction on the destination, but rather an admission that it's a longer runway to the next growth spike." Alicia joins us now for more. Alicia, welcome to the programme. Ahead of earnings, you talked about the failed pursuit of Warner Brothers. Can we just back up and start there? Why this stock has traded so poorly since the collapse of that pursuit?
7: Yeah, I think it was less to do with the collapse of that pursuit and more to do with underwhelming earnings along the way, underwhelming guidance, and Reed Hastings exiting the board. Those factors altogether just didn't give a lot of confidence. And since, a lot of people have been digging into the data dump numbers that Netflix provides on a semi-annual basis and got concerned about, you know, some of the things they were seeing, you know, with the second seasons and engagement pulling off. A lot of that's been going on for some time now. It's not new, but the digging into it has been a little newer. What I'd say from the results that they just hit is that second season, the hits do hold. The weaker shows have been fading, like Bridgerton held up. Four seasons and Running Point both fell 50 to 60%. It's not a crisis, but the Discovery is favoring new titles overall.
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11: I mean, basically, when the movie came out in 2013, I'm a big fan of Scorsese movies. It was incredibly entertaining. I became very, very interested in the FBI's investigation into Belfort and Stratton Oakmont. I wanted to find out what that investigation actually looked like. I kind of followed it a little bit in the 90s. I filed a FOIA request 4 days after the movie came out, and a couple of months later, sued the FBI to compel the release of records. I got thousands and thousands of pages. And to me, they were pretty revelatory because it kind of peeled back the curtain and gave insight into what that investigation looked like, how how serious those crimes, those financial crimes were, how extensive they were and sophisticated. And, you know, the movie, again,

0: you should be concerned about. And one of the things we've been very concerned about for the back end of the Treasury curve is our 5 to 7%, maybe even 8% new supply coming out like clockwork each and every year. And then to your point, tied to the hyperscaler issuance, when you think of markets that don't have material upside and could have downside, you have to look at the back end of duration. And that's one of the reasons right. you just don't get paid that much for take that risk. Wow. And to bring it all home for everybody, that's one of the reasons that senior commercial real estate lending has become popular again. It's not just the spread to risk-free, it's the concern right. over how much upside, if any, do you have in long duration, and could the yield curve continue to steepen materially right. as we've expected for quite some time.
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4: Well, the focus squarely on AI-related stocks, the chip makers again this morning after the sell-off that we have seen in Asia for another day and through the European and looking into the US sessions later on as well. It's been a particularly volatile week for those stocks which have seen massive gains thanks to the rush into AI. Let's discuss with John Bilton, Global Head of Strategic Research for the Multi-Asset Solutions Team at JP Morgan Asset Management. John, good morning. Good to have you with us. We're coming to the end of what has been a pretty crazy week for chip stocks. How do you look back on that and make sense of what we've seen?
5: It's an interesting one, isn't it? It's been very much a travel and arrive kind of a tone to this. You know, we've had some amazing earnings numbers coming out. We've had some upgrading of guidance in terms of expectations for demand going forwards. Yet the index has been hit. I mean, the Philadelphia semis index is down. It's just touching towards technical bear market territory now. It's down about, you know, coming towards 20% at the last close. But the interesting thing is, of course, the valuations have actually gone down even more. And that can only happen when one thing's going on, and that's the earnings are growing. So you've got this kind of strange paradox where you've got this earnings growth, these upbeat conversations coming out, yet we're seeing the stocks down. And I think that's because there is a dawning realization across investors that building AI is a long-term build-out. It's building an industry. It's not building a service. And building an industry requires capital spending. We've seen a significant move in terms of beginning to debt finance that, as you'd rightly do for long-term projects, rather than doing it purely out of free cash flow. And of course, that means that investors are scratching their heads and thinking, well, what's the right multiple to put on that? And more importantly, when earnings come out and companies say things are looking better into the future, they're now saying, oh dear, does that mean more CapEx? What's my return on invested capital? And I think that's the question that's going through. But take another step back and remember, we're coming into the summer. These have had a really good run. And so, you know, I don't think we can rule out a little bit of position squaring, a little bit of de-risking, you know, ahead of that likely summer lull that we often get in markets. So let's not rule out some seasonality here as well. You know, markets have a habit of going further than one might expect. I think if you're a long-term investor, and that's ultimately how one builds wealth over the long term, you know, you're looking for opportunities to pick up things that have moved in price when the fundamentals remain strong.
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7: I'm Michelle Hussein, and you're listening to some highlights of the Michelle Hussein Show podcast on Bloomberg Radio. Today, I'm speaking with Tucker Carlson. So, summer of 2025, when Israel began military action against Iran and the US then joined in and bombed the nuclear sites, you were clearly publicly upset about what you called warmongers, but you did patch things up with the president.
8: Correct.
7: How did that happen?
8: I mean, it got so intense. So I don't work for Trump. I've never worked for Trump. I'm not in any business deals with anything related to Trump. I'm not beholden to Trump. So I always tried to be honest. I wasn't always as direct with him as I probably should have been. But on these questions, I was very direct. And I said, you're getting led around by the nose by Israel. Everyone can see it. Nobody cares about the Iran nuclear program. There are a lot of bad people with nuclear weapons. We don't want more of them. But this is not about nuclear weapons. This is about sucking us into a regime change war against Iran. I flat out told him that a bunch of times. And he's like, no, that's not true. But it was true. It turned out to be provably true now. So that was extremely upsetting to me. So I was supposed to meet with him in the White House. Israel bombed. We allowed them to bomb. We paid for it, of course. We paid for their missile defense when the response came into Tel Aviv. Like, it was our war with Israel prosecuting it for us. So I was so mad that I was supposed to meet him at the White House. I didn't go. And then he called me and we had this kind of intense conversation and I was very upset. And I just said, look, it's demeaning for the United States. Like, you're the president. I don't even hate Netanyahu. It's not even about that. We're the United States. We've got 350 million people. You cannot be led around by a tiny country. Like, what are you doing? And he really hated that I said that because it's true. It was true. It is humiliating. This whole thing is humiliating to the United States. And to me, as an American whose family's been here for hundreds of years, it's outrageous. Anyway, and then he said I was crazy. He gave some statement, Tucker Carlson's crazy. Well, obviously I'm half crazy. I mean, I know that. And so somebody pushed me and said, you should call him. And so I called him and he picked up first ring and I said, yep, I'm kind of crazy. Like, I've never denied that. I mean, look at me. But anyway, he laughed and then our relationship, you know, that was like one day. But when we actually killed the Ayatollah, bombed a girls' school, like, this whole thing was so nuts that I was like, I'm out. I can't. This is too much. It's too damaging to my country.
7: Who else did you call? You've been friends over the years with so many others who are in that circle. J.D. Vance, yeah, for one. Stephen Miller, another. Mm-hmm. What are the other conversations you've had? If you're as exercised as you clearly were and are, I can't believe your only conversations were with the president.
8: Between the 12-day war in June and the regime change war on February 28th, yeah, I talked to everybody. I think that my views represent the views of most Americans. My views are not ideological. They're not radical. What's radical is taking orders from Netanyahu to enter a war that's going to hurt your country. That's crazy. That's extremism. It's religious extremism, by the way. I'm not a religious extremist. I'm just kind of a garden variety Christian. And so I'm not the crazy person here, actually. I'm representing common sense. And I know that. And no amount of screaming at me or calling me a Nazi or an anti-Semite, which I'm obviously not, none of that is going to change my view. And I told Trump, you're going to destroy, I appeal to him because I think that's what he cares about most, honestly, obviously. I said, you're going to destroy your legacy, your administration. Like, your name will never be uttered except with reference to this disaster that you're about to start. So don't do that. That's what happened to Bush. I knew Bush well. I knew Bush well. And Bush had all kinds of plans in 2000 when he got elected to do this, do that, improve America. What's Bush remembered for now? You know, the Iraq war and the financial crisis.
7: Yeah,
8: that's it.
7: You supported the Iraq war.
8: I certainly did support the Iraq war. Oh, yeah, I bought into it completely. And I not only supported it, I argued against and attacked people who opposed it. I'm sorry, and I remain sorry.
7: So in that period when you're arguing to anyone who will listen or anyone you bump into in the White House against the war with Iran, do they say to you, we're doing this for Israel? Like, why are you so convinced that Israel has actually controlled this, not only influenced it, but controlled it?
8: Well, because again, there's a ton of pressure from Israeli agents, the neocons, whatever you call them. We've watched it for 4 months. The United States, the president himself will say, no, we're doing this, and Israel will just immediately do the opposite and destroy the peace negotiations. I'm not even attacking Israel, by the way. They have a different view of what the end of this should look like. They have a different set of interests. They're a different country. They have a different goal.
7: But this suggestion that you've made on Israel's goals, that the Israeli goal is chaos, it's dysfunction. What would be the natural, obvious, well-documented effects of this migrant crisis?

0: I own your oil? Like, that's crazy. And I thought that, and I said that to some extent, but I didn't lose control of myself on camera because I felt like what really matters are the biggest things. And maybe my calculation was wrong. It wouldn't be the first time, but I just wanted to avoid this war because I knew that once we got into this, we wouldn't get out until we were gravely diminished, gravely diminished. I don't think that's good for us or for the world.
1: A few notes here, in addition to those that you can read at Bloomberg.com/Michelle. We did approach the White House for comment on what Carlson said, accusing President Trump of being disloyal and controlled by a foreign power. A White House official said, "Israel is one of our strongest allies. No country or leader pressures President Trump to do anything. He makes decisions based on what serves America's interests and will never allow our country to be taken advantage of." The way Carlson talks about Israel has been criticized by the Anti-Defamation League, which says he regularly legitimizes the idea that Israel or Zionist actors exert hidden, malevolent control over the US government. And similarly, the Nexus Project, which describes itself as a Jewish watchdog organization, has called Carlson one of the most important enablers of anti-Semitism in the United States today. You'll also have heard Tucker Carlson suggesting that Benjamin Netanyahu has said, "Rome is the enemy." This appears to be a reference to a video in which the Israeli Prime Minister is asked what book he is reading, and he names one called Jews versus Rome. It's about Jewish revolts in ancient Rome. And Netanyahu adds the words, "We lost that one. I think we have to win the next one." And finally, Carlson also references the story of Amalek in the Old Testament. This is a complex area because there is more than one biblical mention of that tribe, which attacked the Jews in ancient times. Netanyahu's office have said that where he has compared the present day to fighting Amalek, he means Hamas rather than all Palestinians. More from my conversation with Tucker Carlson coming up. I'm Michelle Hussein, and this is Bloomberg.
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9: You know, we are seeing signs of maturity across the entire landscape and definitely for Netflix as well. So, you know, moderating revenue growth is definitely a big red flag here. And we've seen the revenue growth actually come down pretty substantially, which is what I think is really spooking investors, right? Because in the first quarter, you had about 16% revenue growth, almost 14% for the second quarter. And now when you look at their guidance for the third quarter, it's 11.7%, which was well below what consensus was expecting. So this really, I think, feeds into that whole investor anxiety about, you know, what the catalysts are going forward for this name.
8: And this is not something that can be solved with more spending on content and making sure you have the latest hot show or the latest franchise, is it?
9: They're actually boosting content spending pretty significantly this year, almost 10% to $20 billion. That's the highest ever that they would be spending on content. But, you know, if you look at the engagement report, yes, they do have, you know, this very broad swath of content. But at the end of the day, we're not necessarily seeing that resonate into what, you know, the metric that all investors are focused on, which is engagement. Because while the total number of hours viewed did grow slightly, 2% from last year, the viewing hours per subscriber is actually declining. And the big worry, I think, for investors is that as we get disruption from short form video, from YouTube, from, you know, Instagram, TikTok, can Netflix actually retain that, you know, engagement metric?
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5: Stephen North retiring in the next couple of months. Steve, can I just say how much I've learned from you? I came from London in early 16, scarred by back-to-back crises, obsessed with what can go wrong. And you taught me pretty quickly to start thinking more about what could go right and that risk can cut both ways. You've rode the bull market the whole way up, and every time you've been on, I've sat here opposite you and said, Steve, what can go wrong? What can go wrong? And over time, I've started to ask more, what can go right?
6: Well, in the long term, a lot of things are going right. I mean, earnings are exploding to the upside, Jonathan. I mean, this bull market started with earnings down below $200, and we're looking at $450. We raised our numbers twice now on 28 earnings. Kind of, we like to look at where things are heading. I think this earnings season, you know, looking at plus 20, 22% year-over-year earnings growth, and those numbers are probably too low. So yeah, I mean, the earnings, stocks eat nominal earnings, and some of that is inflation for sure, but that's why people invest in stocks and not bonds, because they eat nominal earnings. And yeah, I think it's going to reinforce the case. It doesn't seem to us like there's going to be a big disappointment out there. There may be stock by stock for sure. It's become a stock picker's market, but it looks pretty solid to us.
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3: I'm Michelle Hussein, and you're listening to some highlights of the Michelle Hussein Show podcast on Bloomberg Radio. Today, I'm speaking with Tucker Carlson. What do you think it's going to do to the Republicans in the midterms?
8: I mean, they're going to be spanked. Yeah, they're going to be punished for it, of course. But the question is, does that make the country better? No, I mean, not really. I don't see any political leader right now speaking for the majority of Americans. I mean, the American economy is so lopsided at the moment that younger people are legit struggling, at least by American standards. And I don't see any political leaders really thinking about how to fix that or moving their priorities from, you know, a whole suite of different foreign conflicts back to the United States and spending the time thinking about how do I elevate my people? How do I help the people who put me here? I just don't see that mindset.
3: Is your third party idea a real one? You've floated it. You've said you want to help build one.
8: Yeah.
3: What are you thinking?
8: Well, I just want to be clear. I'm not running for any office ever. Okay. You know, I'm not being coy or pretending, you know, and then I'm going to like announce for president. I'm not announcing for president. I'm running for president. Ugh. That's a nightmare. And I'm not doing that. But I just want to help. I want the promise of democracy to be real, that like,

0: Israel is one of our strongest allies. No country or leader pressures President Trump to do anything. He makes decisions based on what serves America's interests and will never allow our country to be taken advantage of. 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
3: On the latest edition of the Bloomberg Daybreak Europe podcast, our senior US government editor Derek Wallbank on Donald Trump's address to the nation, where he revived claims of election fraud.
4: Well, the president had a nationwide address from the White House. It's a very rare thing to be done. It's not all that common, and it's usually a place where presidents talk about the biggest thing on their mind. And just a few months before the critical November midterm elections in the United States, the biggest thing on Donald Trump's mind was shown to be claims of election manipulation with regards to the 2020 elections. Now, this is not necessarily where a lot of Republicans have wanted his focus to be, but it is where his focus is. The White House at the same time put forward a fairly large repository of documents that they said were recently declassified that were going to bolster his arguments that all sort of amount to the idea that Congress ought to do something. And the something that Donald Trump is suggesting is passing a piece of legislation that includes restrictions on absentee voting and some other things like that. Now, all of this kind of taken together, I think a lot of the claims that you heard from the president are claims that you've heard from the president before. A lot of them relate to the 2020 presidential election that Donald Trump lost, that Joe Biden won. Joe Biden served 4 years as president.
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5: From the Sky News Centre at 9. Andy Burnham will use his first speech as Prime Minister to tell the nation that he'll restore confidence in government. He'll say he's acutely conscious of being the sixth person to move into number 10 in a decade, but that underlines the need for a more stable and responsible politics. Former Labour adviser Max Wilson says the honeymoon period will be over very quickly.
6: Tomorrow, he becomes Prime Minister of the United Kingdom. At that point, he has to start making very tough decisions. And when he does so, inevitably, he's going to start upsetting people. So his political skills are going to be tested by how he handles some of those major policy challenges.
5: Well, meanwhile, Donald Trump seems to think Andy Burnham's going to allow more drilling in the North Sea. The US president says the move would take the UK from a poverty-stricken disaster to one of the richest countries anywhere in the world. The Tory MP for Maidstone and Mallings announced she'll stand down at the next election. Helen Grant, first elected in 2010, says following treatment for cancer, she feels now is the right moment to pass the baton. South East Water's incident managers apologised to customers in West Kent who've had issues with their supplies this weekend. Steve Benton said it's not the service residents in and around Tunbridge Wells deserve. European champion Spain are taking on title holders Argentina in the World Cup final. Joe Rawson reports from New Jersey.
7: The game hasn't matched up to the spectacle we were treated to before kickoff that saw fireworks and flyover, pop star performances and more. Spain have just edged it in terms of possession and chances, but it's still 0-0. It seems like every celebrity in the world is here. Anya Taylor-Joy, Novak Djokovic and Timothy Chalamet have all been on the big screen. More to come with a halftime show featuring Madonna. 0-0.
5: New Zealand's Ryan Fox has won the Open Golf, and England's cricketers beat India by 27 runs at Lords to win their one-day international series 2-1. They beat the tourists 4-0 in the 2020 series. That's a

0: 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I'm Jenny Barsby.
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5: 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Here's Jonathan Ferrow and Anne-Marie Hordern.
6: Jeanette Lowe of Bear Strategus joins us now for more. Jeanette, for a moment, the relationship between China and the United States, I won't say was great, but I'll say things were stable. What's changed?
7: Yeah, I mean, I think that this is really important. When you heard the U.S. Trade Representative Greer talk about the U.S. and China, he kind of made that point that it is all about stability in the relationship between the U.S. and China. However, before these meetings, we do know that we're 2 months away from the Xi coming to the U.S. It's not like we're 2 weeks ahead of this, but the U.S. does still raise some of the issues that it has with China. Obviously, IP theft is one of them. Doing the race with the AI is going to be a key focus for the Trump administration going forward.
8: Do you think Congress has more work to do to look at some of these AI models coming out of China and seeing how exactly they were produced?
7: Yeah, I mean, you definitely are seeing, at least among some factors within Congress, talking about really focusing more on China. Obviously, Chinese biotech has been a big focus for Congress as well. But the AI story, I think, is going to be important. I do think more of it's probably going to come from the administration than from Congress. You've definitely seen the Commerce Department working more quickly when they've seen like the Mythos come out and being worried about what those implications can be.
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13: On the latest Masters in Business podcast, my conversation with Jason Wenk, CEO and founder of Altruist, the fastest growing custodian in financial management.
14: Each kind of component of the Altruist business is generally going to be 60 to 80% cheaper than if these things were bought individually. So you may recall, you know, when I shared the story about how you go to a custodian and you say, why can't you do my fee billing? That makes no sense. You have to buy a third party software. We built all of these things natively, and most of them are either free or very low cost because we have this sort of benefit, if you will, of stacking the various forms of services that advisors and their clients need.
13: On a modern platform.
14: Correct. And we do it with I'd say fairly insane amounts of automation. So, you know, the kind of knock I made on using PDFs, like there's no PDFs necessary at Altruist. Like,
13: you're not exporting CSVs and then having to upload it to Claude to get
14: literally ridiculous.
13: An ROI on your quarter or year.
14: 100%. Yeah, you can open an entire family's accounts, do all of their account transfers, link all their bank accounts, and do the whole thing in under 2 minutes. The accounts are being real-time validated. The transfers are being real-time validated. 98%+ of these workflows, there's no human being ever involved in them. So every time we build a new innovation or automation, we're able to operate with a much higher amount of operating leverage than anyone else in the industry. This allows us to invest back into more innovation, which allows us to offer more services at lower price points. So look, we earn revenue just like everyone else does. I think one interesting tidbit we don't talk a lot about, but is the fact that on the aggregate, Altruist earns more revenue than I believe any other RIA custodian.
13: Really?
14: On a per dollar basis.
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4: Well, let's turn back to the markets this morning. The AI trade back in focus after that strong earnings report from TSMC. Joining us to discuss, John Torek, CEO and founder of JST Advisors. John, good morning. I wonder, from a macro point of view, how do you think about the AI trade? Massive numbers involved. We're talking now about capex of $60 to $64 billion from TSMC. Just one company, but one we're thinking about this morning after their strong earnings reports. How do you look at this from a macro point of view?
5: No, it's a great question. I think it's kind of become, to me, you know, I think in macro markets, we're sort of used to trying to digest either the central bank or the fiscal policymakers, sort of the key input in terms of, you know, what forward growth could look like, et cetera. And I think right now, an equal key input is sort of the guidance of these hyperscaler technology companies, because the numbers are just so huge. I mean, you alluded to it before. I mean, $64 billion from one company. It seems that this was a pretty material beat also versus expectations. I think from, you know, a market perspective, especially a macro market perspective, now you have these two, I would say, equal variables, where one is that all of this capex spending, it looks like it's going to be over $1 trillion over the next 12 months. It's going to put upward pressure on nominal growth. And at the same time, a lot more of this spending is now being financed as opposed to coming from cash. And that is going to be, you know, so these companies are going to compete for financing, you know, with governments, et cetera. And that also has, you know, a pretty material term premium effect. So I think, you know, from both a mechanical and sort of just, you know, big picture macro perspective, you know, the AI capex story is certainly a macro.
6: Yeah, absolutely. I mean, especially when you get news out like we did this morning, that ASML is looking to raise prices potentially. Obviously, this key maker of the equipment that is behind the AI trade. What did you make then of Kevin Warsh of the Federal Reserve yesterday, acknowledging that AI investment is raising the prices of some goods, but saying that higher prices in the near term are not necessarily inflationary?
5: I think the message from the new chair, especially going back to, I would say, his first press conference at the June FOMC, you know, I think he comes across as someone who's really trying to toe a line between, you know, a tactical picture, which is that, you know, inflation is still too high, and a more structural one, which he, I think, is a genuine believer in sort of the productivity story and sort of expanding the supply side.
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8: So remember back in May, I don't know if you remember this, it was at the Milken Institute, their global conference in Beverly Hills.
9: If you weren't watching our show, if you don't remember this,
8: because it was on. BlackRock CEO Larry Fink said global demand for computing power is so huge that traders will one day be able to bet on a futures market for it. Here's a refresher in case you missed it or forgot about it.
10: The United States is short power. We're short compute. We're short chips. And there are going to be shortages in all three. And memory, four things. I actually believe a new asset class will be buying futures of compute. We just don't have enough compute power right now.
8: And that was BlackRock's Larry Fink at Milken back in May. While Larry's prediction might just be coming true, Kalshi has created a tool that plots the future price of computing power, joining the ranks of exchange and index operators attempting to build markets around the commodity powering artificial intelligence.
9: Joining us now with more

0: in many ways, locked in capacity through those long-term contracts. We talk about it a lot here at Bloomberg. They have no obvious incentive to essentially give up some of that pricing power to an exchange. So, Udish, who do you see as using this in the first year, if you will? And what happens if liquidity is too thin, so thin, to produce a meaningful price signal, which is so important to really a truly functional marketplace?
1: You're very right. I think there is a lot of capacity that the hyperscalers have already committed to. But we are also seeing an astronomical speed at which the demand is growing over the last 6 months, or even a year if you look back, the adoption of compute that are heavily dependent on AI and others have been growing on quite. So there are going to be quite a few on the demand side that will emerge, whether it's financial institutions or drug research institutions or neoclouds lending those. So we do expect, and then retail, of course, for an asset class which is as exciting and potentially volatile, I think we will see retail and other speculative power come in as well. And I do expect hyperscalers to, at some point in time, do look at this market as well.
2: That was Udish Jha, Chief Risk Officer at Kalshi. Our thanks as well to Kat Doherty, Bloomberg News Finance Reporter. Now, a couple days after our interview, Kalshi announced it's expanding into biotech by offering wagers on the outcomes of clinical trials. Also, it's getting into predicting flight delays, too.
0: Sounds like everything is getting into, so stay tuned. Hey, still ahead on Bloomberg Business Week, to wear or not to wear shorts. We debate the ultimate summer corporate workplace battle.
2: That's with the shorts wearing Chris Rouser. 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
10: Well, the president had a nationwide address from the White House. It's a very rare thing to be done. It's not all that common, and it's usually a place where presidents talk about the biggest thing on their mind. And just a few months before the critical November midterm elections in the United States, the biggest thing on Donald Trump's mind was shown to be claims of election manipulation with regards to the 2020 elections. Now, this is not necessarily where a lot of Republicans have wanted his focus to be, but it is where his focus is. The White House at the same time put forward a fairly large repository of documents that they said were recently declassified that were going to bolster his arguments that all sort of amount to the idea that Congress ought to do something. And the something that Donald Trump is suggesting is passing a piece of legislation that includes restrictions on absentee voting and some other things like that. Now, all of this kind of taken together, I think a lot of the claims that you heard from the president are claims that you've heard from the president before. A lot of them relate to the 2020 presidential election that Donald Trump lost, that Joe Biden won. Joe Biden served 4 years as president.
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26: Alicia Reese of Wedbush maintaining her outperform on the stock, but lowering her price target to 105, writing, "This is less a change in conviction on the destination, but rather an admission that it's a longer runway to the next growth spike." Alicia joins us now for more. Alicia, welcome to the program. Ahead of earnings, you talked about the failed pursuit of Warner Brothers. Can we just back up and start there? Why this stock has traded so poorly since the collapse of that pursuit?
27: Yeah, I think it was less to do with the collapse of that pursuit and more to do with underwhelming earnings along the way, underwhelming guidance, and Reed Hastings exiting the board. Those factors altogether just didn't give a lot of confidence. And since, a lot of people have been digging into the data dump numbers that Netflix provides on a semi-annual basis and got concerned about, you know, some of the things they were seeing, you know, with the second seasons and engagement pulling off. A lot of that's been going on for some time now. It's not new, but the digging into it has been a little newer. What I'd say from the results that they just hit is that second season, the hits do hold. The weaker shows have been fading, like Bridgerton held up, four seasons, and Running Point both fell 50 to 60%. It's not a crisis, but the Discovery is favoring new titles overall.
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29: Hopefully, there was a little bit of a debate, like when we were talking about doing this on the show today, there's like sort of a divide between who knows this ad and the song versus who doesn't. I think the three of us sitting here know this.
0: Yes.
29: Are familiar with this.
0: Taking you back to the 70s.
29: Yeah. Or just like, it's kind of legendary.
0: It is legendary. Yeah. Like it's, you know, being culturally literate.
29: So we're talking about shorts in the office.
0: We are.
29: And here's what I've started doing over the past few years, as you guys know. I wear shorts on my commute because it's like, tomorrow's going to be 97 degrees.
30: Absolutely.
29: I walk miles dropping these kids off at camp or school or whatever. I sweat a lot in this humidity. And then I get into the office and I basically run from the elevators, trying to avoid everybody and go and change into actual work clothes.
30: Yeah.
29: Chris Rouser is not the same. He wears shorts into the office and he wears them proudly.
0: He looks great.
29: Oh, and you can actually see them if you're watching this on YouTube or Bloomberg Originals.
30: There they are.
0: Yeah.
29: The shorts are nice, though. They're ironed.
30: Mm-hmm.
29: Sometimes they're pleated.
30: I don't sprint to my desk. I prance. I strut. I am proud of wearing shorts.
29: There's a list of about a dozen people in this building who I do not want to see between when I'm wearing those shorts and when I'm changed into a suit.
30: Yes, I have seen some of those people.
29: That voice you hear is Chris Rouser. He's editor-at-large for Bloomberg Pursuits. He's probably the only person who can write 2,000 words about shorts and wearing them or not to the office.
30: Mm-hmm.
29: And I think, Chris, this it's It's actually an important story for our time. We're going to talk to Mark Gongloff in a few minutes about heat and weather and sort of what we're going through here in the U.S. and in Europe.
30: Europe this summer.
29: But the conversation is particularly relevant right now.
30: Mm-hmm. It's very important. Thank you for paying attention to this very important subject.
0: We do.
29: So you get into the history a little bit in the piece, but why are shorts having a moment?

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3: Yeah, obviously, the markets are all about AI, $700 billion worth of investment. At some point, investors will demand a return. And if you're worth $1 trillion and you trade it 30 times, that's $35 billion in net income you need. You pick the company that has that profile. Every time this happened before, the markets will get to the right place. There will be dislocation. Whether dislocation is upheaval or not, I don't know. What I do know is that CEOs are absolutely attuned to this. They are better at managing through these kinds of issues more than ever. And they look at AI from a business perspective as important. You would argue that AI investment is adding 30 basis points to 50 basis points of GDP growth. It's helping companies. Now, it's not helping companies quite as deeply or broadly as people think. It takes a long time for a company to figure out how to use it, how to use it as an appropriate tool. So I'm not one who thinks from a business perspective there's going to be a big cliff in employment. The bigger question is the economy, and that's what CEOs always think about. And I think for the past 5 years or so since COVID, most CEOs were always more optimistic than CBO would have been, IMF, Bloomberg, and they'd be right. I think that has shifted a bit most recently, and I think there's a level of caution that I haven't seen so much before. And I think most CEOs today think the economy is a 1.5% economy. They would have thought it was a 2 to 2.5% economy early in the year.
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4: From the Sky News Centre at 10, incoming Prime Minister Andy Burnham will promise to restore confidence in government as he enters Downing Street tomorrow. The new Labour leader will say he's acutely conscious of being the sixth person to walk up to number 10 in just 10 years. But he says that underlines the need for a more stable and responsible politics. Speaking on Friday when he was elected leader, he told delegates he's ready.
5: Ready to lead and to build on the foundation laid by one person more than any other. Under Keir Starmer's leadership, we went from our worst defeat to one of the best victories in our history.
4: Meanwhile, Donald Trump's claiming that Andy Burnham will be opening up the North Sea for new oil and gas drilling. It's reported he could approve new licences. Southeast Water says they're currently on track to see water supplies in parts of West Kent return tonight. Up to 7,000 households in and around Tunbridge Wells have low pressure or no water at all. A 66-year-old man has been charged with murder after the death of a woman in Newport. Police, including firearms officers, were called to reports of an altercation early yesterday. It's turning into a tense World Cup final between Spain and Argentina. Live to Joe Rawson in New Jersey.
6: Spain 0, Argentina 0. Spain have carried the biggest threat in the baking New Jersey sun without really testing goalkeeper Emi Martinez. Lionel Messi has had very little impact. Still time for a goal because of the halftime show that saw Madonna, Ted Lasso, Shakira and BTS take to the pitch. Extra time to come if it stays like this, 0-0.
4: Elsewhere, England's cricketers claimed a 27-run victory at Lord's to win their one-day international series with India 2-1. And New Zealand's Ryan Fox won the Open Golf with his final shot of the tournament. He sunk a putt on the 18th green at Royal Birkdale. That's the latest. I'm Cam Hall.
7: One question.
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9: Stephen North retiring in the next couple of months. Steve, can I just say how much I've learned from you? I came from London in early 16, scarred by back-to-back crises, obsessed with what can go wrong. And you taught me pretty quickly to start thinking more about what could go right and that risk can cut both ways. You've rode the bull market the whole way up, and every time you've been on, I've sat here opposite you and said, Steve, what can go wrong? What can go wrong? And over time, I've started to ask more, what can go right?
10: Well, in the long term, a lot of things are going right. I mean, earnings are exploding to the upside, Jonathan. I mean, this bull market started with earnings down below $200, and we're looking at $450. We raised our numbers twice now on 28 earnings. Kind of, we like to look at where things are heading. I think this earnings season, you know, looking at plus 20, 22% year-over-year earnings growth, and those numbers are probably too low. So yeah, I mean, the earnings, stocks eat nominal earnings, and some of that is inflation for sure, but that's why people invest in stocks and not bonds, because they eat nominal earnings. And yeah, I think it's going to reinforce the case. It doesn't seem to us like there's going to be a big disappointment out there. There may be stock by stock for sure. It's become a stock picker's market, but it looks pretty solid to us.
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23: I mean, basically, when the movie came out in 2013, I'm a big fan of Scorsese movies. It was incredibly entertaining. I became very, very interested in the FBI's investigation into Belfort and Stratton Oakmont. I wanted to find out what that investigation actually looked like. I kind of followed it a little bit in the 90s. I filed a FOIA request 4 days after the movie came out, and a couple of months later, sued the FBI to compel the release of records. I got thousands and thousands of pages. And to me, they were pretty revelatory because it kind of peeled back the curtain and gave insight into what that investigation looked like, how serious those crimes, those financial crimes were, how extensive they were and sophisticated. And, you know, the movie, again, it was entertaining. In some ways, it kind of romanticized all of this. But this was, you know, these documents, these thousands of pages really kind of, you know, laid bare that 90s excess, that high, you know, the high flying days of Wall Street and pump and dump schemes that, you know, that Jordan Belfort and, you know, his former colleagues benefited.
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0: So some concerns on some of the committee members, right, about the labor market. I think the labor market is stabilized, and I think they have a much better view of sort of the low payroll numbers, not necessarily meaning the labor market is weakening appreciably. I think there's recognition now that probably the tariff part of the inflation story is stabilized, right? And there's not going to be much more pass through of that. We do have the oil price shock now, which is a new shock. But I think there's more recognition of the accumulation of bad readings in terms of inflation moving in the wrong direction, that I think that's really what's changed the narrative about inflation. I think there's better recognition that even though we're hoping that we're at a point where interest rates are enough to get inflation back down to 2%, that projection may not come to pass. And I think that's what's changed.
1: Coming up, we go to Pascagoula, Mississippi to see firsthand what it will take for President Trump to get all those ships he needs for his so-called Golden Fleet.
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3: With the Bloomberg Small Business Report, I'm Nathan Hager. It used to be a last resort for customers to ask their credit card company for a refund to dispute a transaction. But with so many purchases happening online, chargebacks have become a go-to, and small businesses are getting caught in the middle. Here's Bloomberg Business Week senior writer Amanda Mull.
4: A lot of, line items on statements are from, a parent company or a processing company or something like that. And you may look at that and go, I didn't buy anything from them.
3: Which means customers are often disputing purchases they meant to make. But Mull says chargeback requests are growing faster now than credit card purchases themselves, to the point that card companies might not even investigate small ticket disputes. For small business owners, that means they give up a refund plus a fee to the card company for dealing with the chargeback.
4: That really adds up over time and can become like a really difficult element in your overall business expenses.
3: And that is the Bloomberg Small Business Report.
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13: Look, I mean, big picture, right? The consumer went from about 138% debt to income going into the GFC. They're now down to 92. Tom, we've had 11% deleveraging in the consumer. You look at the banking system has deleveraged substantially, right? You're talking about institutions that were close to 100x that are now 10 to 15x. Their tier one capital is up 2 to 3 times.
12: Right.
13: So no, we're nowhere near there in the financial system.
12: Jump in here with one more.
14: To Troy's point, right? We really aren't seeing sort of a bottleneck in the financial plumbing of the U.S. yet. What would make something like that give you a cause for alarm?
13: Well, I think there's things to divorce, right? One is the health of the banking system, which is very strong, the health of commercial real estate, which has bottomed out. And then there's water. You should be concerned about. And one of the things we've been very concerned about for the back end of the Treasury curve is our 5 to 7%, maybe even 8% new supply coming out like clockwork each and every year. And then to your point, tied to the hyperscaler issuance, when you think of markets that don't have material upside and could have downside, you have to look at the back end of duration. And that's one of the reasons right. You just don't get paid that much for take that risk. Wow. And to bring it all home for everybody, that's one of the reasons that senior commercial real estate lending has become popular again. It's not just the spread to risk-free, it's the concern over how much upside, if any, do you have in long duration, and could the yield curve continue to steepen materially as we've expected for quite some time.
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21: Well, the reaction to ASML's results are another example of how the AI trade has been driving gains in equity markets. But how is this playing out in private markets? Let's discuss now with Andrea Auerbach, who's Global Head of Private Investments at Cambridge Associates. Andrea, good morning. Great to have you with us on Bloomberg Radio. Obviously, the AI story has been driving these massive gains on public markets. We've seen the movement in some of those big companies. But can you give us an insight into how it's playing out for you in private markets?
22: Yeah, I mean, the AI markets that you're watching in the public markets have been building over some time in the private markets. When you think about a lot of companies that are going public, I think 50% of companies that ultimately go public are venture capital backed or private equity backed to begin with, right? And the average age of those companies going public is 12 years. So from a private markets perspective, we're able to watch the development of these innovations, AI and others in particular, as they make their way up, out, build momentum, and then go out into the public markets. So what I would say is what we're watching in the private markets is that pre-money valuations in the venture capital space have been rising actually significantly. The year-over-year increase in pre-money valuations for venture-backed companies across all stages have been up at least 20%, and that's at the seed round. And higher, the more later stage you go in terms of stage of venture capital-backed company, the higher the change in pre-money valuation. So there is a rising tide lifting all boats, even reaching all the way back to the private markets.
21: Where are you seeing investment opportunities now that perhaps might be signals as to where this story goes?
22: That is the question, right? And I wish I had a crystal ball so I could give you a very direct answer and we could all do other things with our time. I would say what's been interesting for us and the private markets as allocators is the reality is, you know, think about it. SpaceX, 20 plus years in the making, right? So there are a lot of innovative companies, a lot of technology development that's going to be happening in front of us. And this is where the venture capital market truly shines, which is there will be investments being made, harnessing AI, pushing AI even further, and we won't know the outcome of those investments for a significant period of time. So from an allocator perspective, the approach is really to balance your exposure, make sure you're investing across the stages in the private market so that you can capture the benefit of the forward innovation that you're asking about.
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1: This is a story about staying the course. As America marks 250 years of independence, President Trump has plans for a much bigger Navy, what he calls a golden fleet. But to get from planning to doing requires more than just money. It requires workers, suppliers, shipyards, design discipline, and executing on the plan over the course of years, even as the very nature of naval combat faces disruption. Bloomberg's Scarlett Fu has the story.
23: This is an America-class amphibious assault ship currently under construction for the U.S. Navy by Huntington Ingalls Industries, also known as HII.
24: So we're on the flight deck of LHA-8, which is really the ship that takes Marines into the fight. This deck will have between 12 and 20 F-35s based on the configuration.
23: They park here?
24: Yeah, so it's a very capable ship. It's going to go to trials the end of this year and deliver next year.
23: It's just one of several complex naval ships being built at the Ingalls Shipyard in Pascagoula, Mississippi, where we got a tour from HII CEO Christopher Kastner.
24: Shipbuilding gets in your blood. There's just something so rewarding about building a ship you know is going to go into service.
23: Turning this steel into American naval power takes thousands of workers, millions of parts, and years of labor. Under President Donald Trump, Washington wants more ships fast.
0: I have approved a plan for the Navy.

0: to the place where the ships are more reliable and the integration between manned and unmanned is more reliable.
1: But can the Navy learn from past mistakes and implement real changes to improve future fleets and sea warfare?
2: What do companies like HII need from the government to be the premier shipbuilder?
0: We just need predictable orders. We need a chance to be successful. We need to limit change, and we need the orders on time. I'm going to build whatever they want me to build.
1: Trump's Golden Fleet may signal a shift to a larger Navy, but the real test will be whether America can build a fleet that's responsive and flexible enough for warfare that is constantly changing, all while staying the multi-year course that it takes for ships to go from blueprint to naval battlefield.
3: Coming up, it's all about AI these days. But is the rush to invest in the next new thing affecting what companies are doing on all the rest of their businesses? We talk with Blair Efron of Centerview Partners.
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9: You know, we are seeing signs of maturity across the entire landscape and definitely for Netflix as well. So, you know, moderating revenue growth is definitely a big red flag here. And we've seen the revenue growth actually come down pretty substantially, which is what I think is really spooking investors, right? Because in the first quarter, you had about 16% revenue growth, almost 14% for the second quarter. And now when you look at their guidance for the third quarter, it's 11.7%, which was well below what consensus was expecting. So this really, I think, feeds into that whole investor anxiety about, you know, what the catalysts are going forward for this name.
1: And this is not something that can be solved with more spending on content and making sure you have the latest hot show or the latest franchise, is it?
9: They're actually boosting content spending pretty significantly this year, almost 10% to $20 billion. That's the highest ever that they would be spending on content. But, you know, if you look at the engagement report, yes, they do have, you know, this very broad swath of content. But at the end of the day, we're not necessarily seeing that resonate into what, you know, the metric that all investors are focused on, which is engagement. Because while the total number of hours viewed did grow slightly, 2% from last year, the viewing hours per subscriber is actually declining. And the big worry, I think, for investors is that as we get disruption from short form video, from YouTube, from, you know, Instagram, TikTok, can Netflix actually retain that, you know, engagement metric?
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6: Jeanette Lowe of Bear Strategus joins us now for more. Jeanette, for a moment, the relationship between China and the United States, I won't say was great, but I'll say things were stable. What's changed?
7: Yeah, I mean, I think that this is really important. When you heard the U.S. Trade Representative Greer talk about the U.S. and China, he kind of made that point that it is all about stability in the relationship between the U.S. and China. However, before these meetings, we do know that we're 2 months away from the Xi coming to the U.S. It's not like we're 2 weeks ahead of this, but the U.S. does still raise some of the issues that it has with China. Obviously, IP theft is one of them. Doing the race with the AI is going to be a key focus for the Trump administration going forward.
8: Do you think Congress has more work to do to look at some of these AI models coming out of China and seeing how exactly they were produced?
7: Yeah, I mean, you definitely are seeing, at least among some factors within Congress, talking about really focusing more on China. Obviously, Chinese biotech has been a big focus for Congress as well. But the AI story, I think, is going to be important. I do think more of it's probably going to come from the administration than from Congress. You've definitely seen the Commerce Department working more quickly when they've seen like the mythos come out and being worried about what those implications can be.
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9: Whether it's the stock market or the bond market or capital investing, it seems that there's only one answer to just about every question these days: artificial intelligence. Blair Efron of Centerview Partners spends his time advising corporate CEOs on deals and investing, going well beyond AI. We asked him, just how is the rush to AI distorting the rest of corporate finance? Blair, you spend a lot of time with big corporations and their CEOs. All the talk right now seems to be about artificial intelligence. How much is that distorting what's going on in the C-suite?
10: First of all, thanks for having me. David, I think it's distorting the markets much more than it is the C-suite. Okay, obviously the markets are all about AI, $700 billion worth of investment. At some point, investors will demand a return. And if you're worth $1 trillion and you trade it 30 times, that's $35 billion in net income you need. You pick the company that has that profile. Every time this happened before, the markets will get to the right place. There will be dislocation. Whether the dislocation is upheaval or not, I don't know. What I do know is that CEOs are absolutely tuned to this. They are better at managing through these kinds of issues more than ever. And they look at AI from a business perspective as important. You would argue that AI investment is adding 30 basis points to 50 basis points of GDP growth. And it's helping companies. Now, it's not helping companies quite as deeply or broadly as people think. It takes a long time for a company to figure out how to use it, how to use it as an appropriate tool. So I'm not one who thinks from a business perspective there's going to be a big cliff in employment. But it is on everybody's mind. The bigger question is the economy, and that's what CEOs always think about. And I think for the past 5 years or so since COVID, most CEOs, if you talk to them in January about the year ahead, were always more optimistic than CBO would have been, IMF, Bloomberg, and they'd be right. I think that has shifted a bit most recently, and I think there's a level of caution that I haven't seen so much before. And I think most CEOs today think the economy is a 1.5% economy. They would have thought it was a 2 to 2.5% economy early in the year.
9: What has shifted? I mean, is that what they're seeing in their own numbers internally or more broadly?
10: Seeing their own numbers. And you're seeing it in some of the earnings that have been coming out. What shifted is the consumer. It is finally, I think, catching up with the Consumer Confidence Index, that Michigan index that comes

0: manipulation with regards to the 2020 elections. Now, this is not necessarily where a lot of Republicans have wanted his focus to be, but it is where his focus is. The White House at the same time put forward a fairly large repository of documents that they said were recently declassified that were going to bolster his arguments that all sort of amount to the idea that Congress ought to do something. And the something that Donald Trump is suggesting is passing a piece of legislation that includes restrictions on absentee voting and some other things like that. Now, all of this kind of taken together, I think a lot of the claims that you heard from the president are claims that you've heard from the president before. A lot of them relate to the 2020 presidential election that Donald Trump lost, that Joe Biden won. Joe Biden served 4 years as president.
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3: From the Sky News Centre at 11, Andy Burnham will use his first speech as Prime Minister tomorrow to tell the nation that he will restore confidence in government. He'll say he's acutely conscious of being the sixth person to move into number 10 in a decade. Meanwhile, Donald Trump's claims the new Labour leader is about to allow new oil and gas drilling in the North Sea. That's despite there being no confirmation from Mr. Burnham, who's hinted it could play a greater role in UK energy. The US president's long call for the expansion of the drilling, who and claimed it was the downfall of the new PM's predecessor.
4: I gave Keir Starmer some pretty good advice. I said, open up the North Sea. Go to Aberdeen, which was the hottest city in the whole continent. It was the oil city, it was the oil of Europe. And they closed everything.
3: Southeast Water says supplies have returned to customers in West Kent who'd seen it disrupted over the weekend. Up to 7,000 households in the Tunbridge Wells and Pembury areas had low pressure or no water at all. A man's been injured after a ship reportedly collided with a crane in the port of Tyne. Emergency services were called to the scene in South Shields just after one this lunchtime. The man's injuries aren't thought to be life-threatening. Spain are edging towards victory in the World Cup final. Our sports editor, Joe Rawson's in New Jersey.
5: It took 106 minutes, but Ferran Torres finally found a way past Emi Martinez for Spain and the European champions, and now moments away from being crowned the world champions. They're heading for a 1-0 win to wrestle the trophy from the holders, Argentina, who had Enzo Fernandez sent off. It's a game that will be remembered for the razzmatazz of the halftime show rather than the football, but the Spanish fans around me don't care.
3: Meanwhile, New Zealand's Ryan Fox has won the Open after a dramatic finish at Royal Birkdale. He claimed victory with his final putt. That's the latest. I'm Cam Hall.
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9: Hello, I'm Rebecca Jones, and this is the Bloomberg Australia podcast, where we take you inside the biggest stories defining Australia's place in global business. This week, what a lonely tower in Tassie tells us about the future of the planet. On the remote northwestern tip of Tasmania stands a monitoring station that samples some of the cleanest air on Earth. For nearly 50 years, scientists have used it to track the changing composition of the atmosphere, making it one of the world's most important windows into humanity's impact on the climate. David Stringer, who leads climate and ESG coverage for Bloomberg News in Asia, recently visited this station, and he joins me this week to explain why, as governments, businesses and investors grapple with a warming planet, the data collected here has never been more valuable. David, welcome back to the podcast.
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0: strong, powerful house in the football world. Morocco were underachievers. And now, when you can work and you have a strong base with the academy and searching for good players abroad, because there's a lot of good Moroccan talented players, but some of them used to prefer in youth teams to go to Netherlands, Belgium, France, and they would lose themselves and maybe never reach the first team, but never go to Morocco. And Morocco have been searching for those young players. And now all those under 17, under 18, under 19, they come to play for Morocco with the ultimate goal to one day be in the first team and be at the World Cup. So I think the work is still progressing, but there's consistency. And it's not a surprise that we're at this level right now.
1: What was your experience?
0: My experience, at the time when I was in the national team, we used to come to training camp. I remember in Rabat, we didn't have the good pitch to train. Sometimes we had to sort out our flight tickets. And it's all these things that players now don't have to worry about. They just come and play football. And I've heard a lot of positive comments from the best European nation in football who came to visit the complex in Rabat, where all the national teams for the ladies, like the youth, like the professional, it would put to shame any complex around Europe. That shows that they give themselves the toll to do well. But at my time, we were in 1994, we went to the World Cup in America. We were not even that close. And I do think that I'm happy to see today that Morocco has progressed and opened themselves to different ideas.
1: What does it say about African football that a team like Morocco has been able to get to this point? Clearly, there is so much growth from where you even started as a young player. I mean, what does it say about African football for those who maybe aren't sitting and watching the national leagues like we are?
0: I would say for every African countries and for every African leagues, if every country adopts the same plan, all the European best leagues, because that's where the best players are, half or even more of them are African. They're Congolese, they're from South Africa, they're from Nigeria, they're from Senegal. But a big percentage of them, and often the best percentage of them, goes to French teams, to English teams. You need to start attracting you binational people to come and convince them that they need to play for their home country. But for that, you need stability. You need to bring good infrastructure. People's not just going to come and turn to play for the flag.
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5: Look, I mean, big picture, right? The consumer went from about 138% debt to income going into the GFC. They're now down to 92. Tom, we've had 10, 11% deleveraging in the consumer. You look at the banking system has delevered substantially, right? You're talking about institutions that were close to 100x that are now 10 to 15x. Their tier one capital is up 2 to 3 times.
4: Right.
5: So no, we're nowhere near there in the financial system.
4: Jump in here with one more.
6: To Troy's point, right? We really aren't seeing sort of a bottleneck in the financial plumbing of the U.S. yet. What would make something like that give you a cause for alarm?
5: Well, I think there's things to divorce, right? One is the health of the banking system, which is very strong, the health of commercial real estate, which has bottomed out. And then there's what you should be concerned about. And one of the things we've been very concerned about for the back end of the Treasury curve is our 5 to 7%, maybe even 8% new supply coming out like clockwork each and every year. And then to your point, tied to the hyperscaler issuance, when you think of markets that don't have material upside and could have downside, you have to look at the back end of duration. And that's one of the reasons right. You just don't get paid that much for take that risk. Wow. And to bring it all home for everybody, that's one of the reasons that senior commercial real estate lending has

0: become popular again. It's not just the spread to risk-free, it's the concern over how much upside, if any, do you have in long duration, and could the yield curve continue to steepen materially as we've expected for quite some time.
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0: there quite early from that perspective. So we started adding to emerging markets. We started adding to Europe. We started adding to our commodities exposure as real well, really with a view being that many of those markets looked very cheap from a multiples perspective, really, because that growth was yet to start to be priced in. And we believe that that is coming. And we've also seen countries like Germany and others indicate that they're willing to spend more fiscally. And we just think you're going to see more of that going back to the view that, you know, from our perspective, the U.S. and other countries around the world have made it very clear that they are going to focus on their own sovereignty.
1: So just be clear, you've still got 35% of this equity portfolio in the US, right? So it's not Europe out altogether. And then I'm speaking of the list, 25% in Europe, 22% Asia, 17% Japan. So when you say emerging markets, do you really mean Asia?
0: So we mean emerging markets. So we do, that does include a component of China to it. And it also includes a component of Brazil and so on.
1: And when you talk about that, are you investing in Brazil in individual companies, or is that where you're buying other funds?
0: So we'll typically do that through a fund manager who's very specialized in those markets. And we believe that if we're able to, which we are able to access some of the best managers in the world, they will be able to identify those alpha opportunities directly.
1: Okay, that does add to costs.
0: It does add to cost, but that's why we're very selective. They are only incentivized if they make money for us. So you do create that alignment from that perspective.
1: So emerging markets will mainly be via other fund managers. Japan also via other fund managers?
0: Yes, that's right. We've been with some of our managers for almost 20 years, and they've had very strong performance from that perspective.
1: And can retail investors look and see which other managers you're using?
0: Yes, that's all disclosed in our annual report.
1: So where is it that you are buying individual equities? Because there is a large part that is direct investing, right? Is that mainly America, UK?
0: It would be largely, yes, the UK and the US. So those are markets that we know very well, that we're able to leverage from our network and also that specialist expertise that we have in-house. And then we'll look to engage with managers where we want specialized expertise. So take biotech. We'll use a manager or two for the biotech space because I don't want to go out and hire 30 PhDs to help me figure out biotech. But again, we are cost conscious from that perspective, and they only generate or earn their fee if they've been able to make money.
1: Okay. So what do you own directly? What are the top two or three equities? Let's talk about those.
0: So one of the companies we've been excited about and have written in our annual report is a European listed company called Galderma. And this example speaks to a little bit about the way we utilize our network. So Galderma was a private company. It was owned by EQT for a number of years. This was a company that we had the opportunity to get to know while it was a private company. And then we were able to participate on the IPO because we are a permanent capital vehicle with a view being we are long-term investors. We received a very good allocation on the IPO, and we've been able to continue to build on that position over the last couple of years as we've gained increasingly more conviction in and around it. And that's a little bit of the approach that we like to take with our public portfolio.
1: And when we were talking earlier about where you have equity exposure, you were saying that one of the things that drove you to diversify more away from the US was valuations, because some of these markets look phenomenally cheap. You know, there was a time when Japan looked remarkably cheap and Europe looked remarkably cheap, and they're still obviously at a discount to the US, but much more expensive than they were. When you look around the world, where is it that you see value in overall markets at the moment?
0: We see value in a lot of different places because what we've seen more recently is a very narrow market rally this year. Markets are up, but it's really been in one or two sectors. So call it energy, call it semiconductors. And there have been a lot of overlooked areas of the market and more of those, as you refer to, in terms of more of those quality names and a few different areas of the market where you just haven't seen a big rally. So from that perspective, there's been a lot more opportunity than the double digit returns in some of the indices might otherwise suggest. We do expect a broadening of the market to come through, and we think that you'll see a bit of the catch up, similar to what we saw last year, where other markets like Europe had better returns than the US, as did emerging markets.
1: Yeah. What about the UK?
0: We are underweight the UK today. really, and we've seen other opportunities elsewhere.
1: Thank you, Maggie. Thanks for joining us.
0: Perfect. Thank you so much.

0: 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You can also follow me and John on Twitter or X. I'm @MarianSW and John is John_Stepek. This episode was hosted by me, Marian Somerset Webb. It was produced by Summer Sadi, Moses Andam, and Jennifer Seeley. 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And special thanks, of course, to Maggie Finari.
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0: but they're also very cognizant about the rest of the economy that's not functioning as well. So that risk is definitely there. And if we start to see the tech boom start to slow down, both within Korea and outside of Korea, those weaknesses are going to start to show up even more.
1: Can we throw another wild card in there too? Over the last 3 days, you know, we've seen new models from China, you know, the Moonshot Kimi 3, QN from Alibaba as well. What are the broader implications for that big ecosystem that's growing up around the AI story?
0: Yeah, certainly. And look, there are many players, and China's one of them. And we've seen that when China decides to do something, it does a lot of it. We've seen that excess capacity play out in China. We've seen that overproduction occur in China. And I don't think that tech side will be any different. But the one thing to note here is that the advantage of buying Korean technology is that for a lot of countries, particularly in the West, it comes with a geopolitical security lens. So that's one place where Korea can benefit immensely. They are a more secure partner to deal with than China, particularly when it comes to technology. And so when we're thinking about those risks for Korea, at least in the near term, they have that playing for them. Over the medium term, as China builds its confidence with the West, this might deteriorate a little bit.
1: All right, Ileana, thanks so much for joining us today. That is Ileana Jain, international economist at Westpac. Now, we're going to be live from Manila tomorrow for the ASEAN Foreign Ministers meeting. We're going to be speaking exclusively with Australia's Penny Wong on how the region is balancing competing global powers. More ahead on the Asia Trade. 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
1: On the latest edition of the Bloomberg Daybreak Europe podcast, our senior US government editor Derek Wallbank on Donald Trump's address to the nation, where he revived claims of election fraud.
2: Well, the president had a nationwide address from the White House. It's a very rare thing to be done. It's not all that common, and it's usually a place where presidents talk about the biggest thing on their mind. And just a few months before the critical November midterm elections in the United States, the biggest thing on Donald Trump's mind was shown to be claims of election manipulation with regards to the 2020 elections. Now, this is not necessarily where a lot of Republicans have wanted his focus to be, but it is where his focus is. The White House at the same time put forward a fairly large repository.

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5: Look, I mean, big picture, right? The consumer went from about 138% debt to income going into the GFC. They're now down to 92. Tom, we've had 11% deleveraging in the consumer. You look at the banking system has deleveraged substantially, right? You're talking about institutions that were close to 100x that are now 10 to 15x. Their tier one capital is up 2 to 3 times.
4: Right.
5: So no, we're nowhere near there in the financial system.
4: Jump in here with one more.
6: To Troy's point, right? We really aren't seeing sort of a bottleneck in the financial plumbing of the U.S. yet. What would make something like that give you a cause for alarm?
5: Well, I think there's things to divorce, right? One is the health of the banking system, which is very strong, the health of commercial real estate, which has bottomed out. And then there's water. You should be concerned about. And one of the things we've been very concerned about for the back end of the Treasury curve is our 5 to 7%, maybe even 8% new supply coming out like clockwork each and every year. And then to your point, tied to the hyperscaler issuance, when you think of markets that don't have material upside and could have downside, you have to look at the back end of duration. And that's one of the reasons you just don't get paid that much for take that risk. And to bring it all home for everybody, that's one of the reasons that senior commercial real estate lending has become popular again. It's not just the spread to risk-free, it's the concern over how much upside, if any, do you have in long duration, and could the yield curve continue to steepen materially as we've expected for quite some time.
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7: Jeanette Lowe of Bear Strategus joins us now for more. Jeanette, for a moment, the relationship between China and the United States, I won't say was great, but I'll say things were stable. What's changed?
8: Yeah, I mean, I think that this is really important. When you heard the U.S. Trade Representative Greer talk about the U.S. and China, he kind of made that point that it is all about stability in the relationship between the U.S. and China. However, before these meetings, we do know that we're 2 months away from the Xi coming to the U.S. It's not like we're 2 weeks ahead of this, but the U.S. does still raise some of the issues that it has with China. Obviously, IP theft is one of them. Doing the race with the AI is going to be a key focus for the Trump administration going forward.
9: Do you think Congress has more work to do to look at some of these AI models coming out of China and seeing how exactly they were produced?
8: Yeah, I mean, you definitely are seeing, at least among some factors within Congress, talking about really focusing more on China. Obviously, Chinese biotech has been a big focus for Congress as well. But the AI story, I think, is going